0: April. This is marketed as YA fiction, but having listened to her read a section of the introduction at the launch the other night, I think adults shouldn't be put off, because if you love a sort of folky gothic horror, but maybe without the kind of ostentatious, you know, sort of gore and frightfulness of adult horror, you're probably going to love this book. I would kind of describe it like it's got the atmosphere of Hagstone by Sinead Gleeson, which came out a couple of years ago. And that was like quite a big hit. And I really loved Hagstone. I thought it was really fun. It's got that atmosphere, but then the plot is a bit more kind of like an adventure novel. So there's sort of a distant past, and then the characters in the present is a sort of overbearing council of elders who need to be brought down a peg or two. Rachel highlighted that she leaned quite heavily on the vibe of the Dark is Rising sequence by Cooper, which I also love. So look out for that one, Song of Saltings, Song of the Saltings.
1: Saltings then, not Saltans. It's an interesting, you know, concept, the Saltings. So, Song of the Saltings, Rachel King.
0: That's right. The first few times I looked at it, I kept on scrambling letters in my head and making it singular or slatting or something like that. I don't know, some mild form of dyslexia going on there for me in my brain, but that's the one. And then other New Zealand fiction that we'd like to make note of this month, Banjara by Shana Chandra, which is a Moa Press publication. Shana did do an author talk just last week. It came in quite late, so we didn't get it into our event segment. This book it's sort of two narratives happening, being sort of intertwined. So you'll swap back and forth between sort of contemporary and the past. The narrative set in the past is about indentured labourers who are Indian, who are taken to Fiji and forced to work. And then in the contemporary narrative, you have one of their, what's the opposite of ancestor, you know, descendants. You have one of their descendants kind of making sense of the family's past in this modern world and looking for answers, kind of trying to figure out why and how. So the narrative has been... Like the response we had at the event in the shop was that a lot of people have families who have experienced similar things from that part of the world. So it's clearly touched on like a potent nerve, and people want to talk about this. And I think a lot of readers in contemporary Aotearoa might not necessarily know about the history of Fiji and indentured labour. So that's a really interesting book that's picking up steam. I think keep an eye on that one.
1: Give us the title and author again, Claudia.
0: That book was Banjara by Shana Chandra. Shana Chandra is quite, if you have a look online, she's got a great website, and she's quite well known as a fashion and art writer. But this is her first foray that I'm aware of into publishing fiction.
1: Multi-talented people across Aotearoa, they make me feel... kind of anxious. My goodness. Anywho, so, and moving on.
0: I hope it's the start of a big career for Shana. If you just need some classic historical fiction for your wintry reads, we have Lauren Keenan's latest book, The Other Catherine, described as, you know, successful commercial historical fiction. And also The End and the Beginning by KJ Holden, which is about a family in... just on the edge of Germany in World War II, who can't seem to get themselves on the right side of the war.
1: They're so sort of, both, you know, both of those ones, The End and the Beginning and Other Catherine, we've recently interviewed on Bookend, so they'll both be available to air as well for anybody interested in those titles. And both great, great historical novels, one about the war and one about New Zealand's kind of colonial past.
0: We're hearing good things all around. And then moving into international fiction, you won't be surprised. There's a new Jan Martel book out, Son of a Nobody, and we're pretty much sold out. So there's more coming, but for those of you out there who love Life of Pi, and also for people who love epic poetry, what he's done with this book is quite interesting. It's laid out a bit like it's sort of left aligned. It's laid out like an epic poem with kind of like footnotes beneath it. And the story, I understand, focuses on a classicist kind of dealing with, working on ancient literature and kind of puzzling away at some sort of dramas while he

0: does so.
1: So that's a big one for us. And also our next book of the month is Crux by Gabriel Talent, which is about two young boulderers and rock climbers who have sort of, they're friends, but they're kind of dealing with a world that keeps trying to pigeonhole them. And they kind of, they both don't enjoy that aspect. They both feel a bit misunderstood, but when they're together climbing, everything kind of makes sense. So it's a novel mostly about friendship and sort of, yeah, I guess being a misfit and finding your person who you can kind of talk to about anything. And it's important to have those friends in your life. So I think it's going to be a great pick for Book of the Month. Looking at my stack now, shall we move into the nonfiction? The
2: nonfiction is quite very cool. Yes, please. Keep us rolling.
1: I'll mention one more piece of fiction, which is Deborah Levy's latest novel, My Year in Paris, with Gertrude Stein. If you love Deborah Levy, I think you're going to love this book. It's about someone who, you know, just goes looking for Gertrude Stein, obviously contemporaneous. So we're set in the right time. And it's just, you know, a great Levy experience and imagination. She just kind of went, oh, what would it be like trying to go and hang out with her? I'll write a book about it. And that's what she does. So if you're a big fan of modernism in Paris, I think you'll like My Year in Paris with Gertrude Stein.
2: Oh, my goodness. How many of our listeners are big fans in modernism and Gertrude Stein? Please put a mention on our Instagram. We want to know.
1: I'm still out there. Lily's got quite a high hit rate here.
2: That's right.
1: Moving on to nonfiction. So in New Zealand, in Aotearoa nonfiction, we have some beautiful pictorial books. I wish we could sort of beam them through the radio, but we can't do that. We had Aotearoa in Bloom.
2: Hold them up so I can see, though. Hold them up so I can see, even if our listeners can't. Oh, my goodness. Gorgeous.
1: So big on the cover, yeah. And this book is, it's by Rachel Clare and Tryphena Cracknell, Aotearoa in Bloom, published by HarperCollins. What I really like about it is that there's so much to know about plants. I think it's always a bit overwhelming when you kind of try to start identifying things and there are so many plants that look like so similar to each other at first. This book does a really beautiful job of breaking it down for the everyday person. So you won't need specialist gardener's knowledge or botanist knowledge to be able to appreciate this book. It's got lovely plate drawings, which you probably would recognize if you have ever, you know, like how there's that big interior design trend of kind of embracing old school scientific plate drawings and illustrations, and they're all over wrapping paper and posters and things now. So you'll recognize that kind of style, but also you'll get a really lovely down-to-earth layman's history of the plant and what it's good for, what it did in Te Ao Māori, what it was used for. And I think they've just done a really good job of making it approachable. So many gardening books are just so sort of, whew.
2: Is it gardening? Is it gardening or just plant appreciation and plant knowledge? Does it talk about cultivation?
1: No, it's more about the history and culture and use of flowers. So specifically flowering plants. That's probably important to know. So you won't find everything.
2: Right.
1: Yeah. It's just very lovely to flick through. I think they've done a great job with that one. On the similar vein of beautiful pictorial things, we have The Secret Life of Fungi by Jay Lichter. For fans of the Curious Foragers Field Guide by Liv Sisson, Fungi of Aotearoa. These books are quite different, though. So where Liv's book was a sort of handbook, this book is like a microscopic deep dive. So I'll show you so you know what I'm talking about.
2: Oh, my God. Close-up photographs. This is so interesting. We've had beautiful, there's so many new release beautiful books about both Aotearoa flowers and fungi. We've had a couple last year as well. So these are the ones to add to your library if you're into blooms and fungi in Aotearoa. Fantastic. And the title on that one was?
1: This is The Secret Life of Fungi by Jay Lichter.
2: Fabulous.
1: And it's got a beautiful pink mushroom on the front cover, so you can't miss it.
2: What are pink mushrooms good for?
1: Oh, these ones? Oh, I'm not sure, but they look pretty.
2: They look pretty, exactly.
1: They're only like the height of my pinky finger or something like that. I'm sure it's tiny, but just the scale of photography that Jay's worked with, it's phenomenal. Into memoir now for fans. I mean, Elizabeth Knox has written many fantastic books. Nightmare is her memoir about a particularly turbulent period in her life. I just flipped through some chapters and it's very...

0: engrossing. So it's hard to put down.
1: Maureen's had a great chat with Elizabeth about that book as well, listeners. So, and it was a really valuable interview for me to listen to. I've got that one on my reading list. Can't wait. It's getting rave reviews.
0: Yeah. Just her way of writing about people is just is fascinating. I had a hard time putting it down. So that's it's doing quite well with us. We like it. Staff are enjoying it. Should we do international? We've got a bit of time.
1: Yes, indeed.
0: Lovely. So for us, the big special order numbers this month have been for London Fallen by Patrick Radden Keefe, no surprises, and Famesick by Lena Dunham. I'm going to start with London Falling. So this, if you're trying to find a book for somebody who loves to know things, maybe loves to be the person in the room who knows things and knows more than others, you're probably going to really, I think that person would probably enjoy reading Patrick Radden Keefe. His other books have been about, so there was Empire of Pain, about the Sackler family and the opioid crisis in America. And there was Rogues, which was about sort of criminals and various sort of villains outside the law. And he writes so well, and he's just really good at talking about the very terrible things people have done with that kind of coming down too heavily on that, and just like letting you kind of see it as it is and make up your own mind, you know. And London Falling is about the mysterious death of a teenager in 2019 in London, and the sort of criminal underworld kind of story. So if you like Jared Savage, a New Zealand writer who writes on sort of organized crime, you'll also enjoy Patrick Radden Keefe. I could be preaching to the choir here, for all I know. I'm sure lots of the Plains listeners are already big fans of PRK, but I just wanted to give that one a wee boost.
1: Excellent. Thank you. And then,
0: yes, Lena Dunham, she will be known to many as the author of Not That Kind of Girl and the writer, producer, actor of Girls, and she's written a memoir about being famous. If you read the back, you might be inclined to roll your eyes a little bit. It sounds a little bit like, you know, a bit of a Rich Wah story. Maybe you're into that, because I think about the book, you know, I'm Glad My Mum Died by Jeanette McCurdy, and I think, oh yeah, these stories can still be told in quite engaging ways. And there are aspects of fame that to me just seem so terrifying, and like I would just never want to have to deal with that in real life, you know? So I sort of get it, but I'm also a bit like, you know, don't know if I'll read that one.
1: Well, is that a generational thing as well? I think, you know, there's probably a group of women who grew up with Girls, and I don't know. So Lena's got a kind of a special place in their psyche, and understanding how she fell apart under pressure, and what, you know, it's all part of the, I don't know, what's the kaleidoscope of fame, you know, that we all find a bit addictive, isn't it? So yeah. Okay, so Lena Dunham, yeah, excellent. And have you done your whistle stop tour through your whole list?
0: I wanted to do one more, which was this great book. It's got a sort of naughty word in the title. It's Curiosity Bitch by Emma Hardy. I picked up the reading copy for this because it just called to me. It's got this fantastic wolf sort of woman screaming on the cover. It's a memoir about PMDD, which is premenstrual dysphoria disorder, which is not very well understood, and cyclical. And this memoir is written, well, so the writer of this memoir just wanted to kind of lay it out there for people to just try and increase the understanding of PMDD and what goes on. But pretty much it's just like every 29 days, she goes crazy, you know, and she feels out of control. And then she starts to wonder why does this keep happening? And then just as suddenly the switch flicks and it's off again. And there's so much misinformation out there about PMDD and PMS. So
1: it just is occurring to me, and whether that's just the cover of the book, but do you think PMDD might be the kind of scientific explanation for werewolves?
0: It's a really good point.
1: Anywho, something howling at the moon once a month, something like that. That's certainly how I felt. Claudia, thank you so much. And Scorpios, that's a fabulous list there. And we'll try and get a photo of the stack on to put on our Insta when we run the show. Thank you very much. Ka kite anō.

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1: Mihi, ko te poho o tamatea te mauka. You stand above the village, bosom-like. You are a beauty. Your nipple formed from volcanic rock. Lava flowed like hot mama's milk. In 2011, when Ruai Moko turned again in the womb, a rock the size of a small car tumbled down your slope. That kōhatu gathered momentum as it rolled, and by the time it reached a dwelling on your lower slopes, its force was so great that it split a house in two. After this disaster, families from that side of the kaika had to relocate. Umbilical cut. Our whānau had moved away already half a century ago, so we were used to being estranged. Nonetheless, when I see you, I breathe easy, my shoulders relax. I am home. Ko whakaraupo te moana. My water ebbs and flows in you, amniotic fluid, waikahu. You are cloudy turquoise, surrounded by a dry crust, the Port Hills, nestled. So many times I've bathed in you, as a kid jumping from the wharf, scraping my skin on barnacles growing on the slippery wooden steps, droplets of blood released to the sea. Countless times I've stood on the main beach with mud squishing through my toes, hoping to avoid the nips of crabs. Lying in your saltiness is a cleansing inside and out, a holy communion. Ko Rāpaki te marae. Rāpaki is where my ancestors' bones crumble into the dry clay earth. Even if that taua did yell obscenities at my sister that time, telling us to fuck off back to Wainui, you don't own land here. That taua's bones now lie in the urupā alongside those of my tipuna. One day, mine will rest there too, forging us deeper into the whenua, stabilising. Our bones make us belong.
2: O Tutahi poet Ariana Tikau, reading from her debut poetry collection, Pepehea Portal. I first met Ariana as a musician, but know her now as a writer of prose and poetry, as an interdisciplinary performer, and as an arts laureate. She has published a book before, Mokoroa, My Story of Moko Kauai. It was published in 2022. And Ariana, welcome. Haere mai.
3: Kia ora.
2: It's a treat to have you in the studio. As I say, you know, you've been in the studio before talking to my my colleague Ruth as a musician and probably as a poet back then as well. But it was a surprise to me that this was your first poetry collection.
3: Yeah, I've really just gotten back into writing poetry after doing it as a young woman back in, you know, was in my early 20s, and I think the music took over, you know, as I started getting into songwriting more, and then Taonga Puoro, and yeah, so it was just really through doing the IIML course up in Wellington in 2022 that I started writing a hybrid collection, which included essays and poems. And then the year after, I was awarded the Ursula Bethel residency at the University of Canterbury. And my project for that was to do with this book, basically writing poems based on our local Māori place names here. And so, yeah, I was living up in Wellington at the time, and yeah, my husband Ross and I moved back, and our kids flew the nest around that time as well, so lots of change happening. But, yeah, it's been great to actually have something tangible that came out of that residency now.
2: Well, I'm very grateful that the residency brought you both back home.
3: Yeah.
2: Would you have come if you hadn't had that residency?
3: I think I've been wanting to come back for a while. You know, Te Waipounamu really is home, and I love Wellington and the community there, but yeah, the whenua itself is so

0: know, important to me. So, yeah.
1: Yeah.
0: Beautiful to be there.
1: And, I mean, that comes through so, you know, well, it's there in just about all your poems, isn't it? That strong connection to your whenua. And the first part of it, Pepeha, is grounded in Banks Peninsula, in Rāpaki, in Whakarupo.
0: A lot of that
1: and your
0: first
1: family.
0: Relates to the different ancestral stories and place names in particular as well, and the stories attached to those places.
1: In the book, there's a map.
0: Yeah.
1: Well, it begins, it's just a frontispiece, really, and that is one of your ancestors, isn't it?
0: In my tipuna was Te Onitare Tikau. He was my great-grandfather, and, this is a hand-drawn map of the Akaroa Harbour with a whole lot of Māori place names dotted right throughout it, even going out to the Heads and beyond. But also, I love that it's got some little drawings in the middle of the harbour with a whaling boat and a French ship, which he labels as Kaipuke Wiwi. It's got a lot of historical kōrero just in that one map as well.
1: And we've become so much more aware because of the work Kaitahu have done in reclaiming all those place names and putting them on. Well, it was a digital map to begin with, wasn't it?
0: And that's been a really great resource for me as well. As I was working on this collection during the residency, I photocopied pages from that digital atlas. Kahuru Manu is the name of it. I've put little coloured pins in each of the places that I'd already written about just to keep a visual track of my my progress. So it was quite a fun thing to do.
1: Did the poems just build on each other, or did you have a clear idea about how you were going to structure the book?
0: I knew certain stories already that I wanted to write about, but also just research through that digital atlas and even just going out to places. That was a big part of the process as well. And just experiencing the places now and building on that relationship as well.
1: There's a Tikau Bay, isn't there?
0: Oh, yeah. Yeah, there's a poem in there about Tikau Bay and wanting to live there but not really being able to afford a batch there or whatever. Yeah.
1: And one of my favourite places in Banks Peninsula is Birdlings Flat. It's Kaitoriti, the spit there. Because that is an incredibly atmospheric place to go to, isn't it?
0: Yeah, I love it out there as well. There's just so many special places to go to. And, I love how places can, well, I call them portals, I guess. They hold so many different layers of story and human experience, but also just the experience of kind of other than human life forms and entities, I suppose, as well, you might call them.
1: Yeah. There's a lot of political, I'm just going to, for want of a better word, say stuff in there because, you know, how can we not be affected by what's going on outside our immediate world? And poetry is such a powerful medium for expressing those thoughts and outrage and feelings and whatever.
0: In particular, there's a few poems in there relating to Gaza and what's been happening to the indigenous people there. And I couldn't help but write those stories into the book because I'm writing about what's happened to our tipuna, and was just feeling that so strongly as I was writing the collection. I've read some of those poems at fundraiser events and at the marches here around the time that I was writing them. So, I think it's really important to include them in the book as a record of that experience as well. You know, I think as writers, that's one thing that we can do.

0: like sometimes it feels quite helpless, you know, what can we do? But, you know, yeah, it's one outlet, I suppose, that we can express those feelings and hopefully, you know, give some solidarity as well.
1: Yeah. Look, writers do it so much better than us non-writers, but us readers get to be affected by the words and, you know, relate so closely to them because you have the ability to capture those things and present them back to us.
0: I feel like it's a privilege really to be able to do that and share those thoughts and in these forms, and you know, hopefully people will get something out of it.
1: I can't say anything other than, of course, stimulated, shamed at times, you know, it's not you're not trying to put the shame on us, but shamed at ignorance of things, and then really engaged by learning about the places that I inhabit or I look at, I'm part of.
0: Yeah.
1: Knowing something about their history is, and in this form.
0: Yeah, I see it as an invitation really to experience the places in a new way, you know, and learn some of those stories, but yeah, not in an overly didactic way, but just through emotion, really, and kind of a condensed form of the stories, or my interpretation of them.
1: Yeah. You were recently at the Akaroa Festival, Rawa, and you read one of the poems about one of your ancestors who leapt from the cliffs, and that told us a huge amount in such a relatively short poem. We learnt a huge amount about the place, the person, the times.
0: Yeah, that's Te Tārerea Hikaiti. And, I learnt about her story years and years ago. It was just a tiny paragraph in a whakapapa book about her, about how she had felt so heartbroken when her husband decided to marry her sister and take her sister on as a second wife. And, she objected, but, the one thing that I guess she could do was to leap off the cliff. But she adorned herself and, you know, dressed in her finest kākahu, you know, and it was kind of like a taking back of her mana in a way, which was really terrible. But I think it's important to know her story. And yeah, her story actually, years later after reading it, came back to me in a dream. And in the dream, I was writing a song about her story, so I felt like she was wanting her story to be told. Yeah,
1: what a wonderful, ability to be able to do that, to reach back and to ground her in the present as well as the past. Your use of te reo was, you know, has always been there in your songs and your the performances you do, but it came about through hard work and total immersion, didn't it?
0: I've been learning for all my adult life, really, on and off. I don't know if I'll ever be fluent, but I can converse in te reo Māori, and it's a really important part of my creative expression, particularly with singing. But also love reading in te reo Māori, and my husband Ross is a translator, so often he will translate some of my work, my poems in particular, and others have translated for me, just because I'm more fluent in English in terms of poetry is quite hard to write in language.
1: So this book isn't your first language. This, you've obviously worked with Ross. And
0: yeah, so he helped with some of the translations that are in there. They're not all translated, but recently someone I don't know, a poet I don't know, translated one of the poems into te reo for me as a kind of koha back, and I suppose an exercise for him to honour.
1: Yeah,
0: yeah, yeah. The poem. Yeah. So that was

0: really nice.
1: Yeah, yeah, it would be wonderful to see how he did it, how he laid it out, and how he... Because I imagine, you know, two translators don't necessarily use the same words, do they?
0: And, yeah, he...
1: They honour you, but they put...
0: He tried to write it in our dialect as well, so that was a really cool thing to receive.
1: Well, I really appreciate having so much Reo in a book like this because it gets integrated into the poem in such a easy manner that you don't need to provide translations all the time, do you?
0: So I've got notes which give a bit of context to the stories, and Kieran Fox, who was the MC at the launch, he said when he was reading it, he had the online dictionary open at Te Aka, and so and he said that added to the experience of looking up the meanings of some of the kupu.
1: Well, I think that's what the other thing I was going to say is that for people who are starting their project of becoming more fluent or, you know, being able to read te reo, books like this are such a great treasure for them, such, you know, a taonga, because it increases the amount of work that is out there and available to people in te reo.
0: One of the poems that Ross translated for me was in my Mokorua book, so that made it into this collection as well. And I often like reading it in English first and then te reo Māori, if I'm performing it, just so that people already have that meaning and then they can just kind of listen to the flow of the reo in it.
1: I think we should close with a poem.
0: Okay, so this is Te Tārere Ahikaiti. I fell for you, muscled breath, love-bit skin in my prime. Muscled breath like good wine in my prime, steeped in terroir. Like good wine juiced and crushed, steeped in terroir, I leapt to my death. E rere e hine I tēnei pari e, whana ki te hau o raka whenua e. Juiced and crushed, fermented heart, I leapt to my death. I sang my lament. E pupu ake, māu e tito e waiata e, ko te tārere a hikaiti e. Fermented heart, love bit skin, I sang my lament. I fell for you.
1: Ngā mihi nui, Ariana, for this beautiful collection of poems. It's called Pepeha Portal. It's by Ariana Tikau and it's published by Otago University Press.
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1: Claude Megson is a familiar name to me, having had an architect husband who studied under him at the Auckland School of Architecture in the late 60s. Claude's work was described as experimental and at times fantastical. He was an inspiring teacher, but he also had the ability to alienate some with his strong personality. His life and work were tragically cut short by his death in 1994, but now a handsome and appropriately well-crafted book has been published to celebrate and reclaim his legacy. Unfortunately, the author, architect Charles Reed, lives and works in London, but fortunately I'm joined by photographer Jackie Mayring, whose work more than complements the text. Jackie is specialised in photographing architectural works and has an impressive catalogue of works published in both magazines and books. Jackie, before we talk about Claude, maybe we should... It's appropriate to talk about Giles and his love and a respect for Claude's work.
3: Yes.

0: he, you know, phoned me out of the blue over 10 years ago, introducing himself and wanting me to possibly work towards a smaller book. And that I had heard of Claude before. A friend owned one of his Harpur Street developments. And so I'd been inside one, but I wasn't aware of his body of work or him as an architect. I am from South Africa. You might pick up the accent, but, you know, been here a little while. So it was a good time to get my teeth into one architect's work. And Giles, you know, invited me on this journey, which has been wonderful. So Giles had been taught by Claude. He's an independent architect working out of London, Kiwi born. And, you know, he just really felt there was a missing catalogue, story, imagery, you know, of Claude's work, and that he was an important architect in New Zealand's history. And, yeah, so we embarked on the journey together.
1: And what a journey, because while there are an impressive amount of drawings in archives,
0: yes.
1: Finding the houses and other buildings was more difficult because some have been demolished, some have been changed by yes. people renovating them, obviously, over the years. So trying to find the works that were still sort of essentially Claude Megson's works was not as easy as it sounds by the...
0: And Giles, yeah. you know, was well positioned, having been taught by him, being an architect, being a Kiwi, and being in that fraternity, he had an incredible network. And he was just from London.
1: Yeah.
0: he was just alerted to what was for sale, what was potentially up for demolition. And then as we gathered steam, he really wanted every worthwhile Megson recorded as much as possible. I mean, there were owners who were reluctant to have photography in their homes. But, you know, he would send me forth and I would try my best to, you know, because I'm arriving, I'm sort of, you know, I can front face his desire to get these houses photographed. And it all came from a really positive perspective. And so, yeah, that's how we started.
1: Yeah, wonderful. A wonderful project to have. I first saw a Claude Megson house. I don't know whether it
0: was... Owners who buy and appreciate and who don't want to... they don't want to change. They're just sort of modernizing maybe a little, or dealing with you know, some waterproofing issues, which were definitely a problem. If they're very complex roof lines, and amazing, those drawings. I actually went into the archives and photographed a lot of them. There were two big, Sarah Cox, who was at Auckland University looking after these Megson drawings, had to take them across the road and then scan them. And in the rain and the wind, some of them were just too fragile. So we set up a mini studio and they're wonderful. And this is the other thing about the book, is just having those drawings of projects that never got built, alongside projects that were, just from an architect's perspective as well, but also from an art perspective. They are truly beautiful.
1: They are. He was very influenced by Frank Lloyd Wright, wasn't he, amongst
0: yes,
1: the other
0: yes.
1: modernist. And, you know, most of the book, Giles, focuses on Claude the architect rather than Claude the man, but he can't help but... describe him. And
0: yes.
1: apparently he wore a cloak at one stage, like Frank Lloyd Wright did.
0: Yes. He must have cut quite a dashing figure around the university, because he also lectured. In fact, he began lecturing the year I was born, which is sort of kind of interesting little parallel.
1: Yes.
0: You know, and I'm not young. Giles was telling me, and I think he's shared it in the book, about how he'd have a dual presentation.

0: lecture with slides going, and you know, and sometimes even music. He did believe in engaging all the senses, and you get that sense in his houses as well, in the way he includes the landscape and the garden. And you know, it's the house doesn't end where the garden starts. They sort of have a symbiosis, which is another lovely thing to shoot. Yeah, so very interesting from that perspective as well, that inside-outside flow, ahead of his time, I think.
1: Yes, and a lot of those places that are still, you know, pretty pure mix in houses and gardens, the landscape must, you know, now be very much grown up and matured and really add to the experience of being there.
0: Yes, that is something I did sort of realize, just the Wood Street townhouses. I didn't come across one in particular, maybe up north in Whangarei, Hill and Bauka, but where the landscape had been improved over time and had hit a sweet spot. The architecture was still dominated, and I wonder, you know, certain trees had obviously matured, but there were, his gardens were often partitioned, and there were sort of concrete walls and paths and

0: It's 2 o'clock.
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0: Hello, and welcome to this episode of Views from Down Under. I am Alex Tan, your host, and today I am joined by Nick Koo, who's joining us from Dunedin, Katie Mills, and Orson Tan here in Christchurch with me. And we want to follow up on some of the news that we weren't able to discuss in our last episode. We want to start out with talking about that Royal New Zealand Air Force P-8 Poseidon that flew on a international mission in the East China Sea, and it created a reaction from China. So that is, you know, Orson will talk a little bit about that. We want to then move on to these information about leaked emails that apparently said something about the New Zealand Prime Minister Chris Luxon's original position with regards to the U.S.-Israel conflict with Iran. And it is fits a little bit because in the last episode, we did talk a little bit also about the coup. Supposed coup that the Prime Minister survived, so we can
1: spoiler alert.
0: Yeah, we can talk a little bit about that as well. And because we're, you know, in a reminder to many of our listeners as well, November is our in New Zealand is our general election, and there's already a lot of politicking happening even amongst coalition members. And the last segment, definitely we want to talk about the last segment. You know, Katie is an art history major. I want to definitely engage that arts and politics, you know, that place. So Banksy came up with a very new sculpture that popped up in London. People are talking a little bit about it. It is, we'll describe the sculpture a little bit later. So, you know, what is it about? How did it pop up? You know, all that thing. And also on an art piece, reports here in New Zealand about a local council in the Auckland area denying or not approving the placement of a particular sculpture that was sponsored and made by a Korean organization to be placed in the Korean Garden part of that public park. And we'll talk a little bit about why it happened as well and what sculpture was that was about. Okay, so without further ado, let's dig into these topics. So we'll go from really, really quite serious stuff to a bit more lighthearted stuff eventually. So the P-8, by the way, the P-8s are new. These are new planes that we got. Toys for the boys.
1: It's only been in service for 3 years. So
0: only for 3 years? Yeah, it replaced our old P-3. P3 Orions.
1: Yeah, P3 Orions.
0: Yeah, our Orions have end-of-life service, so we replaced that with the new P8s, right? P8s. Those are the old... It's in an old Boeing 707 platform,
1: yeah.
0: Is it?
1: Yeah.
0: Yeah. So is it four engine or two engines? Four. Four engines, right?
1: Yeah. I think it's... So the whole thing started on 18th of April when, of all things, China... quite openly said

0: that named and shamed New Zealand. So the spokesperson for the Chinese Ministry of Foreign Affairs, Guo Jiakun, said that a P-8 anti-submarine patrol aircraft of the New Zealand Air Force recently conducted repeated close-in reconnaissance and harassment in the airspace over the Yellow Sea and East China Sea. So that was the statement that China put up. So obviously that got all the alarm bells in the New Zealand media and the general public here ringing, right? Like, oh, what did we do this time? Why is our biggest trade partner angry with us? Why are they specifically naming and shaming us? So the NZDF came up and they put forward a very strong reply saying that the P-8A Poseidon maritime patrol aircraft has been undertaking activities that monitor North Korean sanctions evasions at sea in North Asia under UN security resolutions. And they have been doing this every year since 2018. So even before the P-8s were in service when we were using out the Orions, we were already doing that year in, year out. So it's only now this year that the Chinese have decided to make noise about it. So that has brought up the question, why? What sort of, behind the scenes issues or concerns do the Chinese have about New Zealand's position that they feel they need to speak out? And then this week, as to maybe add more salt to the Chinese wounds, the New Zealand media or the NZDF actually released a statement stating very clearly that as part of this sanction monitoring mission, the New Zealand P-8 aircraft has managed to actually identify 35 vessels of significant interest who are contravening UN sanctions, facilitating illegal trade with the North Koreans. So I don't know, Nick, you might have a better grip on what the Chinese are worried about.
1: Well, the Chinese in general don't like surveillance in their immediate periphery. I mean, it's no surprise. We do know that China is North Korea's number one trading partner by far in terms of trade. I mean, it's a huge amount. Like, I've read figures citing beyond 90% of Chinese trade, or rather North Korean trade, is from and involves China. So it's no surprise that the Chinese will be very touchy on this. But of course, in respect to the specific timing of this, why now? I mean, there are a number of possible guesses about this, but I don't think there's anything I have not heard anything definitive, neither can I kind of nail down anything that could cause the Chinese to be so touchy about this. It's kind of a bit of a puzzle, actually. Why now, you know? And so they certainly haven't helped with clarifying why they're so touchy about this. And I suppose that does point to one thing about Chinese foreign policy, is that, there are still a number of things in Chinese foreign policy that, we can't quite figure out, and they don't really want to provide clarification on, which is one of the things with Chinese foreign policy, for example, with Solomon Islands and Cook Islands and all this. They don't feel they need to explain themselves. And perhaps this is just generic great power behavior, but it is a characteristic of Chinese diplomacy that, when people want clarification, they don't feel that they're obligated to explain. And I think this is where I think as China rises, it would help if they can clarify their intentions for the region. And the region, I think, would appreciate it if they can clarify their intentions and not necessarily hide behind the veil of their own sense of a great power entitlement.
2: But Nick, can I interrupt? But is there a particular explanation that we will be satisfied with?
1: Well,
2: I mean, that's the problem, right? I mean, the thing is that I think when like the way we said it is that, okay, it'd be good if you give us an explanation, right? But

0: almost feels like we're telling them off already that you've done something bad, you need to report to us. Kind of like that. I mean, so I guess it's how we present it to them as well. That's number one. Yes, you are right. They act like a great power. That why do we need to explain it? Right?
1: Yeah.
0: Why do we need to explain it when other great powers don't need to explain what they do?
1: Yep.
0: Right?
1: Yep.
0: They do it first and then tell you we're doing it, right?
1: That's right.
0: So I guess, you know, maybe it's a way there's a communication failure on both sides in a lot of ways. Like, why now when we've done it 2018? When we've done it 2018. Could it be that in the past when we participate in this type of operations, there are signals that we give first? So they kind of know, oh, we're passing through, right? And not surprise them with a pass through. You know what I mean?
1: Yeah.
0: Could it be that
1: DF, would probably want to clarify that in the past, there's been a change in Chinese behavior compared to the past.
0: I mean, yeah, and plus the other thing also is that we know that NZDF in the past do have exercises with PLA. They have do coordinate, right? So has it changed, you know, since the 2023 new government that has actively much more proactive, should we say, in our security policy, you know, since the adoption of the new defense strategies, has the Chinese become much more prickly as a result of that? Because
1: That would be one hypothesis.
0: Yeah,
1: that,
0: I mean, right? I mean, because these new documents now pretty much are pointing to them, right?
2: I'd just like to point out that this is not an isolated incident in recent months of China getting prickly, because after the Australia-New Zealand ministerial dialogue for our defense and foreign affairs minister, remember we covered that on a previous episode as well, when it was just the three of us, we spoke about how the military spokesperson for the Chinese embassy in Wellington made a very, very harsh statement about...
1: That's correct.
0: But not Canberra.
2: So we are clearly being singled out at this moment.
0: Mm. Yeah, could be. You know, I mean, again, maybe because the communication in the past was better than the communication today.
1: Yeah.
0: Right?
2: And also, possibly, yeah.
0: I mean, it could be that. Because we now... Because since 2021, 2022, we had a switch in our security strategy.
2: Yep.
0: Right? Our defense strategy has changed. And maybe because in the past, it was relatively, you know...
3: Yeah, true.
0: You know, more benign. And now that we explicit... And look, I'm not an expert in these military aircraft. We used to... What? They used to be doing it with the P-3s.
2: Yep.
0: And now they're doing it with the P-8s. Right, so if they're flying close to the Chinese coast, what is, you know, from the Chinese part, the suspicion might be, are you picking up intelligence?
1: Yeah,
0: on the way up there, you may say that you're doing all of that, but are you picking up intelligence? And at the moment, there is the Ministry of Foreign Affairs, Chinese Foreign Affairs Ministry, just put up a statement. Essentially, right? Is it a warning? Did it warn New Zealand not to do it again?
2: No.
0: It's just saying that we are doing it, correct?
2: It says that they were, I mean, basically what action undermines China's security interests and increased risk of misunderstanding.
0: So essentially it's flying through China's ADIZ.
1: Yeah.
0: Close, right? I don't know if it is, right?
2: Yeah.
0: Because I think they're just saying it for saying it, right? Because if they're really, really, really concerned, what do you think we'll do? What do you think they'll do?
1: Oh, they got a whole bunch of things they could do.
2: They will scramble the jets already.
0: They will, huh?
2: They will scramble there.
0: You will see, the P-8s will be taking photos of the J-20s next to it.
2: Yeah, they will scramble their jets. Yeah.
0: You know, but obviously it's not, right? It's just testing it, right? But I guess, you know, I mean, the prickliness is probably a reaction also to the fact that our defense strategy has switched.
2: Maybe.
0: That we have much more explicitly pointed them

0: as a disruptor, right? And future conflict, you know, whatever, you know, in the Asia Pacific, it will be them that will disrupt, you know, kind of like that. And maybe it's just this government also. So I don't know.
1: Because NZGF says they reviewed all the routes flowed and all available information, no data which indicates they disrupted civil aviation or move into any routes that are not in accordance to international law or civil aviation procedures for the region. They also were very open and transparent. They already had dialogue with their Chinese officials and made it clear that they're doing this as part of...
0: So again, communication, right? Yeah. So you didn't see them scrambling the jets. So yeah. Unlike in some other instances where the Chinese are scrambling jets.
1: Mm-hmm.
0: Correct? Yeah.
2: I mean, if you chart the direction of New Zealand defense policy since 2023, which we've been discussing, right, it is very clear that our alignment with Australia has definitely tightened. The whole series of defense ministers that have been going on annually, including the foreign ministers. So if you chart from 2023, this would be another data point in an overall trajectory.
0: Yeah. Yeah, so it's
2: in that respect. Maybe it's
0: just a verbal warming. I don't know. I mean, just to kind of make sure that you don't stray too far from your line, right?
2: Yeah,
0: I think it could be that, you know, and just a reminder, a friendly reminder that we're watching. You know, I don't know. I mean, friendly. Yeah.
2: But again, this is where transparency. I mean, maybe it's idealistic to expect, but. It would be helpful. You don't need total transparency to be able to communicate this kind of stuff so that the two countries can actually get along better. But, you know, we are where we are in 2026. This is the situation.
0: Yeah, yeah. But in New Zealand, we also know that New Zealand has always been very committed in upholding multilateral efforts. You know, that is... You know, what we've always done. And what the Royal New Zealand Air Force is doing up there is part of the United Nations Security Council. You know, I mean, these are United Nations resolutions. And so, I think it's probably, you know, transparency on both sides, communication on both sides, better communication certainly is important.
2: Mm-hmm.
0: Because up there... Everyone is very prickly about their area.
2: Right.
0: You know, the Japanese are, the South Koreans are too, even the Taiwanese are. You know, I mean, they are very prickly about their ADIZ, you know, their airspace.
2: That's right.
0: Yeah, so certainly don't want to create an incident. Not in our region. And there's enough wars in the world. Let's not have one here.
3: Yeah.
2: Again, Alex, the ADIZ reference brings me back to 2013 when the Chinese unilaterally declared the ADIZ over most of the East China Sea.
0: Yeah.
1: Mm-hmm.
2: So even that kind of can be understood in a way that is actually not very favorable to Chinese foreign policy.
0: Yeah, yeah, yeah. And then Taiwan's ADIZ goes close to China too. You know, it's actually not meaningful, those things. You know,
2: right.
0: I mean, honestly. These state-centric decision makers.
1: I've got a nice segue for us into the next topic. I mean, I think what we see here, at least from the New Zealand view, is that, and our listeners need to also understand that, is you have to acknowledge that it's in the tightrope is getting thinner and thinner for that New Zealand needs to walk. And the fine margins in how we balance our relationships with the powers that matter on either side of the Pacific, you know, is also getting more and more difficult.
2: Yeah.
1: And that leads me to the segue, which is, can we trust this government to do it properly?
3: I was like, what is the link? What is the tie? Nice.
0: Yeah. Nice, right?
3: Yeah.
0: What do you think? Well, the news.
1: The news.
0: Okay. You know? So, Katie, can you tell us what happened? The news first?
3: Right.
0: What are the news all about, by the way?

0: the brouhaha, the hullabaloo about this Luxon Peters.
1: Yeah. I mean, this was really an overnight story that kind of blew up very quickly. Essentially, the story goes, there was the New Zealand Herald made an OIA, for those, that's Official Information Act request,
2: yep.
1: To the Ministry of Foreign Affairs, which is Winston Peters'
2: sort portfolio.
1: Of portfolio.
2: Yep.
1: And he just, with completely accepted the request, essentially. And this is, you know, not unusual for this sort of information to be shared, but what is unusual is that it was, he released some information that wasn't redacted and never kind of gave some of the parties involved.
2: And released it very quickly for an OIA.
1: Very quickly. Yeah. And it was quite... So, what's controversial, I guess? These were quite explosive sort of information in these emails. And essentially, for our listeners, what these emails revealed was an exchange between the Foreign Affairs Office and the Prime Minister's Office. And these were staffers, to be clear as well. This is yep. not between Winston Peters and Christopher Luxon, discussing New Zealand's position on the Iran war. And basically what was revealed was that the Prime Minister's office was arguing and making the case for New Zealand to express explicit support for the United States actions in the Iran war, which is obviously a very now we're well into the sort of flow-on effects of the war. Fuel yep. prices are hurting us all, amongst other consequences of this war, and that... Naturally, New Zealanders don't find that to be a very popular position.
2: Yep.
1: So that has been released to the media without giving Christopher Luxon, the Prime Minister's office, a heads up. And the Prime Minister has called in Winston Peters for a late night telling off, it will seem.
2: on Wednesday, right?
1: Wednesday night.
2: Yeah.
1: Followed by a statement released saying that in that meeting, Peters admitted he made a mistake. But as far as I can tell, unless anyone has read or seen anything new, but Peters himself has not commented on the matter, nor has Christopher Luxon himself commented on the matter. We have had no further
2: He's just released some statements.
1: Yeah.
0: And then now there's added news. Mm. Essentially, the follow-up on that is that the government's position did not say that New Zealand supports the U.S. effort.
2: I think the context was this was immediately after the first bombs fell on Iran, and the PM had gone on to the breakfast show.
0: He was
2: asked about New Zealand's position, and they said he took that measured position that New Zealand is not really New Zealand does not support a nuclear capable Iran. Mm-hmm. But doesn't say explicitly that they believe about the legality and they throw full support behind the US.
1: So this was, and listeners of our podcast might remember, we did discuss the Luxon's sort of initial performance on how he...
0: Those questions.
1: ...did at this press conference and spoke on this issue. And he had made a number... he actually had to sort of wind back some of his comments that he had made.
0: Exactly.
1: I think the real sticking point was something along the lines of, we support any measures the United States would take disarm Iran or support a nuclear-free Iran. And that, of course, was taken very critically. You know, what are we talking? Any measures, like, sort of, is potentially quite morbid things that could be encompassed in that. So he was already winding back those things and had kind of had a bad press run in terms of articulating New Zealand's position. And then his office was sort of responding by trying to move to a more explicit support of the US.
0: Which the foreign minister, Winston Peters, did not think that is an appropriate position to do.
2: And the emails clearly stated.
0: Yeah, so and in other words, there's clearly politicking happening there. Because, again, we're going into an election. Mm. And for our listeners who are not New Zealanders, this is a coalition government. Mm-hmm. The prime minister is from New Zealand's one of New Zealand's major party, which is a conservative political party we call National Party. The foreign minister is a coalition partner in a party called New Zealand First. Mm-hmm. And then the deputy prime minister is from another party. It's called the ACT party, ACT party.

0: There's three party coalition, although New Zealand First, clearly New Zealand First and ACT are the junior partners here. But let us remind the readers, the listeners as well, in comparative politics, we call this a minimum winning coalition. You know, any one of them leave, you lose majority. So that's essentially how it is. So clearly there's politicking here.
1: And I think we do need to wind the clock back a bit to give you further context, because this is not the first punch that Winston has thrown.
0: That's right.
1: Because in the last episode, we talked about the rumors that Luxon was going to get rolled over the weekend.
0: By the coup
1: from his own national caucus.
0: That's right.
1: And then the weekend passed and we got to Tuesday, and it turned out that they had a caucus meeting. There was a confidence vote called
0: by
1: Christopher Luxon.
0: By the Prime Minister himself.
1: and then he ran off and he didn't want to face the media after the vote, right?
0: And then
1: Winston, in his sagely wisdom, commented on that. He's like, it's not a good look that you call a confidence vote on yourself.
0: It will not be the end of it.
2: he was almost foreshadowing that. Yes. He's like, I've got some plans in the pipeline.
0: And so, by the way, as this news is brewing in New Zealand for the past few days already, where's the Prime Minister now?
1: Prime Minister is currently on the... Is he on the plane? No, he is.
2: He's up tomorrow, I think.
1: He's officially in Singapore tomorrow, but I think he's on the plane, on the plane right now.
0: Yeah, on a business visit.
1: With his Deputy Prime Minister, the Finance Minister, Nicola Willis, and Minister for Trade, which is Todd McClay.
0: Yeah, so the newspapers are now saying slipping away.
2: He's slipping away to not face the news.
1: It's really tough, because when you are the big party in the coalition and you need these junior partners, when this sort of thing happens and then you have to go off on a state visit and leave the country overseas, then it leaves more questions than answers, right?
0: Yeah. Did you read the papers today on the plane, the TV NZ reporter that was quite very front in asking the questions is not included in the press party. Replaced by another TV NZ reporter.
1: Well, because she's suspended from Parliament for 5 days by the Speaker.
2: There's some trouble amongst the TVNZ team at the moment, and I guess it's worth also touching on, you know, Christopher Luxon is in a bit of a standoff with Winston Peters for sure, but he is also in a bit of a standoff with the media
1: an upcoming election in a country that's going to judge you based on your economic performance because you are the party of the economy.
0: Yeah, what Nick said about this, you know, I mean, in our last episode, it seems like this next government, the position of holding this next government is quite a poison chalice.
1: Yeah.
3: Yes.
0: In a lot of ways, it's tough, because how do you solve the problem where this is really external volatility?
2: Yeah.
0: Most of what is being created is external volatility. And by the way, again, from the IR perspective, the West, you know, AUKUS and all of that stuff, you know, we're in Asia, we're all prepared for the great Chinese disruption. We're preparing for disruption of the future. We were not prepared for the destruction of now.
3: You know,
0: I mean, what we're faced with is with this war that was started, a war of choice that was started by the United States and Israel. It literally is destroying our economies. You mean Asia, you know, you just keep on just keep on reading Financial Times, the CNBC, you know, and Wall Street Journal about the impact on Asian Pacific economies. And needless to say, Europe as well, you know, I mean, so what can the other team do? It's still hard because it's all external, you know, I mean, the national solution oftentimes in times of crisis and certainly financial shortfall because of their ideological position, they tend to find it hard to do expansionary fiscal policy.
1: Yeah.
0: They tend to find it hard to do these more like welfare state type stuff. Mm-hmm.

0: right?
1: Yeah.
0: Because it's hard for them to be borrowing against, right?
2: Yeah.
0: Labor, on the other hand, is very willing to mortgage our grandson's future,
1: yeah,
0: grandchildren's
1: future. Yeah, too willing. Yeah,
0: they're very too willing, right? But then there's a rigorous...
1: Speaking as seasoned voters, I see the two of you.
0: You know, but we know, hey,
3: we've been running a lot of checks.
0: Well, you know, think about it, right? I mean, all of us know, you know, Katie, I mean, studying New Zealand politics, it seems like a very constant pattern. In times of financial crisis and economic crisis, New Zealanders go and vote for National. Mm. But in times of aplenty, we're very happy to vote with Labour. Because Labour will tell you that we'll share it, right? And then National on the other will share it, but with our guys.
2: Yeah.
0: You know, we'll have tax cuts. That's it. And, you know, tax cut doesn't benefit that much, you know? I mean, so... That's what we're faced with right now. So
1: basically, we cannot blame him for trying to sneak off to Singapore, right? Because who in their right mind wants to stay? And
0: but he needs to explain it.
1: That's the issue that is facing the National Party at the moment, because they have internal discontentment. They have a nation that is very unhappy with
0: the situation
1: at the moment. Here he is trying to go overseas. He's going to be in Singapore, and over the next 2 days, they're going to sign a deal on critical supplies, where in times of crisis, whether it's the COVID or anything, both countries will keep each other's back.
3: Has been a pipeline a long time.
1: Are agreeing to not impose export bans to each other. So you're definitely, whatever we can send, you will send. Yeah. You know,
0: so in our case, to Singapore, food
1: as much food as possible,
0: and then for us, energy,
1: as much oil and gas that they can send. You know, so and he, I mean, it's not like he's not trying to deal with these issues, but then you have your coalition partners. You have Winston, who's taking shots at you, Shane Jones, who's saying, you know, if we, why are you going overseas when we should be, you know, looking at repealing all our legislation about drilling, mining, because that will give us energy security.
3: Yeah. Yeah.
0: Is it enough time to do that?
1: I need to remind listeners that, you know, even if you want to drill and build a new oil rig, it's going to take you 5 years before you get to see the first oil barrel come out. And our only refinery, we close it down as well.
2: Yeah. But I think this is, Laxon is doing the strategy of, like, I'm not going to speak on matters about the party or matters that are outside of my control, because I don't want this to become a reoccurring pattern in the media, which I understand. But the flaw in that is that he has other people around him who are willing to fill that gap. Winston Peters, other members of the party, and also the media. You know, the media, if they are looking for information, they will make these OIA requests and they will pin, you know, at connect the dots. So it doesn't really work.
0: And then, you know, we have to remind listeners who are not non-New Zealanders, non-Kiwis, that Luxon, our Prime Minister, the New Zealand's Prime Minister, was a one-term MP, only served one term in the Parliament, and then next he became Prime Minister, right? But Winston Peters, who is our current Foreign Affairs Minister, is a long-serving politician, over 40 years, right? Over 40 years, and correct me if I'm wrong, I think he might be the longest serving Minister of Foreign Affairs since 1996, when New Zealand instituted the adopted the mixed member proportional representation election system. I think so.
3: Yeah, right? I can't think of anyone else.
0: Yeah, I think he was 2005 to 2008, right? And then under Jacinda Ardern, 3 years, and now three again. Mm-hmm. 9 years.
3: Yeah.
0: 9 years. I think the longest serving one. So he is a seasoned politician, talking about international positions, talking about placement of it. And mind you, you know, he's also looking at votes, elections.
1: And you know who's been very silent through all of it? Our current acting Prime Minister.
0: David Seymour?
1: Yeah.

0: because his numbers are dropping too.
1: It's I think it's very difficult because as all this plays out in the media, you're going to generate a lot of emotional reaction amongst the center right and right leaning voters of New Zealand, right? People are going to start taking sides, taking positions and everything. And it's... We are in a time where we really need to be less emotionally charged about things and think, have a bit more of a clearer focus about what we need to do to ride out the troubles that are coming.
0: You know, but it's politics. This is politics.
1: Okay, this was my segue to the...
0: This is the exciting
1: the
0: part.
1: Banksy.
0: Politics one. You know, and...
2: Last point though, if Chris Hipkins has been very quiet.
0: Yeah.
1: Oh, no. He appeared on the comedy...
0: Comedy?
1: Yeah. There's a TV show on TVNZ where it's like the celebrities or politicians go there and they get roasted by comedians.
3: Oh.
1: He did that last night. Oh. It was quite good.
3: He's playing that like, I will let this fall.
1: Yeah, he was like...
3: I'm going to sit back and let this fall.
1: When my enemy is...
0: You know, this is what Nick used to say. Napoleon says that when your opposition is doing everything wrong, don't stop them.
1: Don't stop them. Don't interrupt them.
0: Which let's move on to this really, really, really interesting. I think it's really interesting because all of a sudden, in the middle of London, we're part of that part of London that celebrates imperial glory and, you know, glorification of war, you know, and what have you. You have a Banksy sculpture that just appeared.
3: Mm-hmm. Yeah.
0: And what was that sculpture first? Sure. How did it get there?
3: Mm-hmm. Sure. This is exciting news in my sort of world. So I think it was Friday morning. We woke up to the news and these... pictures and even some videos of this new Banksy sculpture that has arrived, as Alex described, in an area of London that is sort of a symbol of imperialism and military dominance. And the sculpture essentially comprises of, there's a plinth, very typical of what you would see a statue placed on in a public space, with a figure of a man in a suit, a well-dressed man in a suit, wielding a big flag. The flag is so huge and it's billowing and covering his whole entire face, essentially blinding him. And as such, as he's following and waving this flag...
0: He's marching, right?
3: He's marching and taking a step, essentially off the plinth.
0: Plunging, yeah.
3: Next step, he's plunged off the edge.
0: It's almost like walking the plank, right?
3: Yeah. So a lot of surprise and wonder as Banksy works... generally accumulate. First, the question is, Alex asked, how does it get there? Banksy did release a little bit of footage around the making of this work or the installation of this work. It involved trucks. There's a small crane, it seemed, and it was an overnight operation, probably done by at least a dozen or so of his team.
1: Yep.
3: And probably the product of sort of weeks of or even months of surveillance of the area to try and figure out how to get this thing in there without
0: raising an eyebrow.
3: And the Westminster City Council also confirmed that permission had not been sought to install the statue.
1: Of course, it wouldn't be Banksy if he did.
3: Exactly.
0: Well, I'm sure they love it, right?
3: This is one of the interesting things because just quickly, this is clearly quite a bit of a subversive sculpture, right?
0: There is
3: a commentary here about leadership, probably particularly Western leadership, and these trends of nationalism kind of leading us blindly off a cliff, essentially, is what the sort of most simple reading of this.
0: Blind nationalism.
1: Yeah.
3: And so it's quite subversive and it probably a lot of ways can be seen as like protest art against what is sort of happening around the world at the moment. And the Westminster City Council have said, yes, no, we didn't approve this, but we are quite excited that it's here. And we're going to take some time to think about what to do about it. And they have actually since erected a fence around it to sort of protect and preserve it whilst they figure out what to do next. And this is when I get like a little, feel a little geeky, because something so subversive produced by an artist, a very, very famous, internationally recognized artist, doesn't get struck with sort of any legal or legislative consequences. But similar civil disobedience and those kinds of things, ordinary protesters, particularly in the UK, actually, over the last sort of 12 to 18 months, have been facing much more serious sort of legal consequences to their actions.
2: Can I offer an explanation?
3: Go for it.
2: Yeah, speaking as a capitalist,
1: I actually want to say it's actually less controversial than the last one that he did, the mural, right?
3: Which was removed,
1: the judge striking
3: the protester.
1: And that one was removed.
0: Well, that was a painting?
1: It was a painting, it's a wall mural. So I think one of the things that make this statue less subversive or less controversial to say is the fact that you don't know what flag it is, you don't know who is the person, it could be a comment about anybody, right? Because blind nationalism is not a Western problem, it's a problem we see everywhere in the world, because nationalism is basically the bedrock in which
0: but the placement of it is interesting, because it's placed at the part of London that explicitly celebrates imperialism.
1: Yeah, I mean, we can clearly draw all those links, but if I'm Westminster City Council and I enjoy the fact that he's going to bring more foot traffic into my area.
3: Yeah, but just to be said, this is not a commercial area either. Like, there's actually quite a lot of, like, foreign embassies in this area as well. So it does drive foot traffic and it does drive, you know, a buzz, but there's potentially not much of a commercial incentive to sort of keep this, and you can't charge tickets to view it either.
0: So Nick, you were saying, as a capitalist, your explanation is
2: well, you always bring in tourists for opportunities to increase value.
0: But I have to say though, when you look, if you look at that sculpture itself, it's really creative.
3: It's really cool, and I
0: it's
3: also
0: really creative. It's very, very creative.
3: Agree, Orson. That I, one of the things I like about it most is that the flag was not marked, so it's not clearly linked to any specific nation, but speaking more broadly to a global trend, and that's really important, I think, for everyone to take a
1: And I think we do need to talk about that message in a global trend point of view, because I've been thinking very deeply about, you know, because you know my thesis was on nationalism and how nationalism is built, but I feel like we've come to a point in time where everything about our interaction with politics has always been very personal, but now even more so it is very, very, very personal, because we lack I was telling you this yesterday because I was thinking about Robert Putnam's Bowling Alone in industrial development, economic development, and how the things we prioritize in terms of the where we put our time, right? Because we know the statistics that are coming out, right? Where a baby boomer born starting working in the 1970s, they buying a house is like
0: rite of passage.
1: 25% of their annual salary or something like that.
0: And now it's 50-60%.
1: Well, now it's like 300% of an annual median salary of a young worker.
0: Our students in class will be reading that, you know? I mean, this idea of what we call a negative status discordance.
1: Yeah.
0: You know, that the fact that younger people of today felt that they are no longer able to attain the status of their parents or their grandparents. Yeah. And it creates that other concept of the problems that we face, right? The polarization, blaming traditional parties, not incumbent, traditional parties. So as long as they've been around, you are the reason.
1: Because you let this situation
0: the left and the right, it doesn't matter. I don't care. So that's one reason why they're voting populist.
3: Yeah.
0: That's where we're voting populist, right? Now, speaking of art, I know we have only like 6 minutes left, and mm-hmm. I still think that this is a very interesting mm-hmm. story as well. There's a recent report that came up in New Zealand newspapers.

that a local council did not approve the placement of a sculpture that was paid for and done by a Korean society of some sort, or a Korean trust, to be placed in a public park. But part of the public park has a Korean garden. That's my understanding, right? And just for the benefit of our listeners, the sculpture is a sculpture of a Korean comfort woman. A Korean comfort woman to be placed in there. Now, there's a lot of history around this. The comfort women stories, these happened. These comfort women were essentially forced into, quote-unquote, sexual slavery, okay, to support the Japanese imperial forces during the Second World War. Right, there were many Koreans, many in Southeast Asia as well. Right, so East Asia, Southeast Asia, wherever the Japanese invaded, they had that. There's this issue of the comfort women. Korea felt it very, very strongly that they felt that that was part of their history. It's a reminder of their history as well. But the story that came out was that the Japanese embassy in New Zealand also wrote a letter, a submission, right? A submission. Essentially, the submission

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0: for sale signs.
1: Yeah. Anything that you could be able to say, shop fit out, shop signages, that's what I am supplying.
0: We might have to have a word.
1: With the Filipino world, Filipino business club, you will be encountering and meeting a lot
2: connecting,
1: of
2: yep.
1: different
2: okay.
1: businesses yeah. like what you're doing.
2: Mm, yeah.
1: And then Filipino developers. We had a lot of Filipino developers.
2: I actually invited
1: here.
2: Somebody
3: Thank
2: from
3: you.
2: The mortgage, Myra, but she's mm-hmm. busy at the moment. I want to connect her with
3: okay.
2: With
1: yeah, that is the beauty of Filipino community here, mm-hmm. that yeah. we are connecting with each other. Mm-hmm. So that
0: Very
1: is
0: awesome.
1: Our yeah. motto here before that when we organized that Filipino business club with Agnes, when we started it, some other people will have to say, "Ah, they were our competitor." No. Don't think about that. Your competitor is your partner mm-hmm. to be able to, just like putting baits here. You know, to help gather all the...
0: Mm. It's about community in the end. It's not just yeah. about yourself, about how can I help my community.
2: Yeah.
1: Oh, correct.
3: Yeah. Yeah. Yeah.
1: So that is how Combined Radio work in here. It's not just only that we are all in the community. We are with the business, the higher level of the Filipino community here, especially the business club. Mm-hmm. So, yeah, you are free and
2: yeah,
1: welcome.
2: And we welcome everyone here. You can go back if you have promotions, just let us know. Mm-hmm. We will allow you to promote here anytime.
1: Yeah, just let us know. Send us text messages. Mm-hmm. Can you please, we have promotion this month and yeah, then this. And then, Alfie, how can we be able to support you?
2: Yeah. Well, I'll actually
1: you
2: share
1: are
2: your
1: very
2: post.
1: Welcome.
2: I'll actually share your post. Because I saw the post in Geraldine. Yep.
0: Yeah. Oh, that's wonderful.
1: We have helped a lot. We have helped already a lot of Filipino businesses to grow here.
2: Oh, we don't have time.
1: Oh, yeah. Sorry.
2: Just all right, bye.
1: So it's blinking now.
2: All right. See you, Kababayan. Be happy, stay kind, and God bless everyone. Thank you.
1: Okay. Thank you. Kita kita tayo next week. The same time, the same day. Maraming salamat sa inyo. Maraming salamat. Patuloy kayo nakikinig sa Kabayan Radio dito sa Plains Media Otatahi, New Zealand.
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1: 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I'm Sarah Jackson, and today I'm joined by Green MP Kahurangi Kāra.
2: Hi.
1: I'm just going to start us off with karakia. Whakaronga ki au ki te mannu, tui au ki ronga, tui ki raro, tui ki roto, tui ki waho, tui au te haere tangata, karonga te pau, karonga te ao, tūturu o whita, whakamaua, kia tēnā, tēnā. Haume e hui e,
2: taiki e.
1: Meaning, I listen to the bird, unite those that are above, those that are within and without. Bind the kinship strands of humanity, permanent and consistent are the fibres of light. Draw these matters together in unity and give them substance. The wisdom is bound, it collects, it is held. Kia ora.
2: Oh, what a way to open an interview. That's so lovely.
1: Oh, kapai. Well, Kahu, you entered Parliament in 2023.
2: Yeah.
1: And yeah, have worked across a broad range of meaningful issues. And yeah, so we know each other because you, just like myself, are a Christchurch Central local mum. And yeah, we met whilst, well, I think we met a little bit before, but we mostly got to know each other whilst campaigning last election.
2: Yeah, on like panels. It was great to have another person like advocating for the environment, advocating for animals, advocating for social justice, you know, just to, for people and everything on our planet to have a good life.
1: Yeah, absolutely.
2: It was great. There was some interesting times, hey?
1: It really was. No, I really appreciated having you there because I think that it was my first time doing anything like that and you were just so encouraging and you could tell you had done it before. So I was like,
2: you were great. I feel like that's the mutual appreciation society. Mm. Anyone else want to join the club? You're welcome.
1: Hide and why. So what's going on in Parliament currently?

0: wow, there's a lot going on. And you're right, I have been an MP for a couple of years now. Mm. And before I was an MP, I had a background in zero waste. Mm. And throughout Parliament, I have advocated for zero waste to the environment whilst also championing for kids in care and also for mental health. So I've got some pretty big portfolios like children, disability, rainbow, mental health and addiction, drug law reform, women, you know, and zero waste, of course. And so all of these sort of come together to show that I'm advocating for people and the environment, and that's been such a privilege. So I'm excited to continue that work. And 2026 has an election, everyone. Not sure if you know, but November 7th is the election. But the government, the current government, has rolled back some voting rights. So it means that you need to enrol now. It means you can no longer enrol on the day.
1: Wow, or, I didn't know that.
0: Okay. Or update your information on the day. So you need to enrol now and get everybody in your life to enrol. Both of my kids can vote for the first time this year.
1: Exciting.
0: What the heck? Oh my gosh. So it is exciting. And so getting them to enrol, and when their friends come over, I'm going, okay, let's get you enrolled to vote.
1: Yes, auntie.
0: That's right. So that is probably key, is the democratic right to vote and making sure you're enrolled. And then we have the Labor MP standing down for Christchurch Central.
1: Okay.
0: So for the first time ever, the Greens, me and the team, are attempting to turn Christchurch Central green.
1: Yes.
0: So, yeah, running a what we call a two-tick campaign. So tick for green, tick for me. And it means that we'll have more resources here, which means that we can continue to do our mahi even more in Christchurch Central, which is going to benefit people here and also our beautiful, beautiful town, natural town, our environment.
1: Absolutely. What originally drew you into political life?
0: So it was my son, and I always thought I wasn't very political, and I have, the more I keep talking to people, especially our young people, about politics and who they're voting for, thus they feel like they don't know enough about what's happening in politics. So what's happening in the beehive? And I say to them, I used to feel like that as well.
1: Me too.
0: Actually, we live politics every day. And so what I've been saying is, what's important to you? What are the things that you want and you need to have a good life, to be connected to your community, to feel supported and safe in your community? And then we get chatting and it's like, oh, you do know politics. So a long way around to answering that question is, it was my kids. I'd worked in zero waste and in disability advocacy and in lots of jobs because I was a young mum, and young mums have lots of jobs to fit in with the family. I think that's very relatable.
1: Yeah, for sure.
0: And then my son came home from school one day, and I had been thinking about whether to run for the Greens after being shoulder tapped by Chloe Swarbrick, co-leader of the Greens, for my waste work and waste minimisation. And I was thinking, I've got a really nice life. I work at the Ministry for the Environment and I get to hang out with my kids all the time. And then my son came home from school and he was quite upset about sort of the state of the world. They'd watched a David Attenborough movie that day at school.
1: Yeah,
0: and my son was saying, oh, now I know why you make us go and pick up rubbish after the Matariki fireworks at New Brighton Beach, and I know why you do these things. And then he had also learned about house prices. Must have been a maths, they were doing something. He was going, I don't think I'll ever be able to own a house, Mum. And I was thinking, you are like 15. Why are you feeling so distressed about the state of the world? You should be having fun. You should be. And it went, do I want to be the change I want to see? Do I want to do this for my kids? And that was how I made the decision. So for my kids.
1: I love that. It's amazing. I think one of the things that has really caught public attention recently was, your copyright, the parody and satire amendment bill. Could you walk us through the amendment?

0: Mabul process and talk about that a little bit.
1: You are so prepared. This is fantastic. So a member's bill is a bill that every member of parliament gets to write and put into a biscuit tin, a literal biscuit tin, and it gets, and the bills or the laws get pulled out. So some of these laws can sit in the biscuit tin for 9, 10 years, and some MPs never get one in their whole term.
0: You've got a term.
1: And I've got a term.
0: How lucky are you?
1: I'm just like,
0: the universe is on your side.
1: Right. Thank you to my tipuna, to our tipuna, for being like, do you know what we need? We need some comedy and satire. And like, right now more than ever, because it is our artists who are going to get through some tough times. And we know that things are confusing in the world right now. We are looking at some pretty gnarly topics, and it is the Kiwi way that we needle into these topics through comedy and satire. And that's what this bill does. It allows artists to do what artists all over the world have been do every day, because our copyright laws are 30 years old. So if you think about memes, you only have to look at memes in Australia compared to New Zealand to see the difference in our laws, which is stifling our New Zealand comedians, who are the funniest comedians in the world, from being able to do their jobs. And if you think about movies like Hunt for the Wilder People and how that topic is about kids in state care and challenging this idea that we have about brown kids in care in a hilariously funny way that just makes it ridiculous. And these are the kind of things that comedians can do. So this one's about supporting comedians. The gift that's been given to us is that it passed its first reading with almost all of the parties supporting it on April Fool's Day. And the submissions are open through New Zealand Comedy Month. So
0: awesome.
1: If you want to submit, and actually it's a great way to practice, because you might have submitted over the Treaty Principles Bill, but you may not have, and it's not as hard. It sounds hard, but it's really not. You could say, I support this bill because I want artists to be funny. Like, that could be your whole submission. Or if you're a lawyer, you could deep dive into the actual minutiae of the law. Or if you're a comedian, you could do a parody and satire song. Who knows?
0: Yeah, absolutely. Great ideas. Do you think that the fear of copyright action discourages people from engaging creatively or politically online?
1: You have gone to the crux of the issue, which is we cannot quantify how much art hasn't been created because of fear of massive legal bills. And comedians have told me, when I've gone all over New Zealand talking to them, that they've been threatened with legal action. So they may have made a show and then they get threatened with legal action, so they don't release it. Or it's just stifling to the creative process, thinking, oh, I'm not sure, there's a legal grey area here. Am I going to get sued? And we don't want to stifle creativity. We want them to just be doing what they do best, making us laugh and performing on the world stage. You only have to look on Instagram or TikTok to see our New Zealand comedians up there shining their lights bright. So we want to support our artists, because we really need to laugh. We really need to be able to look at these gnarly topics and process them in a way that helps shape the world that we live in.
0: Yeah, absolutely. Sometimes I find myself in a bit of a grey area with it. I'm like, are we normalizing a issue that is actually quite serious by making it funny? But then also, I do feel like some of the political truths can be more effectively communicated through humor than some of the formal debates that we have.
1: And artists and people should be able to hold powerful people to account by poking fun at them. And it's, to be clear, it has to be fair dealing. We can't, there's still defamation laws, there's still protection.
0: Bullying, harassment.
1: Exactly. And, but there's a line there, right?
0: And
1: you know, if you look at Te Ao Māori and looking on the Pai Pai when people are talking, humour is how we needle into these quite complex, often very tragic subjects.
0: Yeah, for sure.
1: So

0: It's look at the movie. I know I'm using two takeaway tea movies at the moment, but like, boy, you know, yeah, you're looking at it. Absolutely. Someone whose father has been absent and this, and mother died of childbirth, which we know affects Māori wahine at a disproportionate rate.
1: Yeah.
0: But the whole movie, if you think it, is just hilarious,
1: yeah,
0: right?
1: Yeah, for sure.
0: So let me show you these Michael Jackson dance moves. Exactly. And there it is. Mm,
1: no, for sure. There's a comedian I really like. He was communicating about dairy milk, and he was saying, you know, they have their babies for 9 months, carry them, and then they take their babies, and then we take their milk, and then we put photos, as in America, put photos of our missing babies on the milk carton, and everyone's laughing.
0: Gosh.
1: And I'm like, oh. But then also these people probably would have never been open to actually processing that, and the walls are down and everything, and I thought, no, that's good. As much of as it was like really uncomfortable laughing at it, it was good.
0: Yes, and that's another thing. People awkwardly laughing at something and being like, I don't know if I should be laughing at this, actually. This is problematic, and it's a good way to push our minds and to have conversations that invoke emotions to help shape the world around us.
1: Yeah, without it being so serious.
0: And it is New Zealand Comedy Month.
1: Yeah,
0: and I've been to a couple of shows. I went to one at the Town Hall here in Christchurch, and it's so funny, and they are so quick and silly and talking a lot about politics, believe it or not, in an election year.
1: Yeah, that's amazing. I might have to check it out. The internet, I guess, used to be humans, mainly humans, remixing human culture.
0: Mm-hmm.
1: And now AI can, I made the same face too, can generate entire realities basically online. Does that kind of change the purpose of the parody law as well? Does that come into it?
0: So this law is a small change, and it focuses on memes and that kinds of footage. But the select committee process is going to be a real opportunity for people to submit on this so that we can go further and really understand how that works. So this law doesn't go into that, but it's important that we do. And actually this week there is a special debate happening in Parliament around AI and around, so do, I think that's tomorrow.
1: Okay, interesting.
0: 3 to 5, and it will be really interesting because it's moving at such a fast pace, and it's our kids who are feeling the effects the most without the guidelines in schools, without protections being turned on by big tech companies. And at the moment, the laws that are coming in are focused on the user. So things like under 16 phone ban, whether you agree with that or not, I was just having a discussion with my two children about their phones, and I may have a couple of their phones with me now.
1: There we go.
0: But whether you agree with it or not, what I think we can all agree on is that there is a responsibility of these companies, these big tech 100%. Companies who are making massive amounts of money, to protect our kids, to have controls in there, and if they don't, for there to be legal ramifications.
1: 100%. If it's supposed to be social media, and it's to serve a purpose, which is social society, and it's actually doing the opposite of that, is harming society, then there needs to be more discussion around it.
0: Yeah, so big stuff, and it won't be going away anytime soon.
1: No.
0: So it's going to be us keeping up, having laws in place, and we have some of the world experts in online safety in New Zealand because of what happened with March 15th, and the response to that. So we have those people here, and we need to be listening to them and the lived experience of our young people and anyone who's using the internet.
1: Yeah, and if you're at UC at the moment, there's a really awesome course. Shout out to the lecturer there, Lizzie, who's doing AI in the South.
0: Yes,
1: it's an amazing philosophy course, and just dives deep into all of the different issues around AI and how we want to use AI going forward. Very cool paper.
0: That is really cool.
1: So what's your second bill that was pulled out?
0: Well, if one wasn't enough, we've got another one, and submissions are open for that as well. And this one is about healthcare not handcuffed.

0: So it's called the Good Samaritan Law. It's something that's been called for by organizations, safety organizations across New Zealand and the world for a really long time. This is the work of the New Zealand Drug Foundation, and I'm a mere shepherd bringing it into Parliament and having it pulled from the ballot as well, which is just incredible. And it also passed its first reading. So getting it past that first hurdle takes a lot of lobbying, a lot of talking to our colleagues all across the House to help them understand why it is important to put political lines aside and to do what's best for New Zealand. So this law, the Good Samaritan Law, is about people calling for help without fear of being arrested when someone is overdosing. Mm. I was really shocked to find out that three people in New Zealand, almost three people, die every week of an accidental treatable drug overdose in New Zealand because they're not calling for help, because they're scared that they or the person who is overdosing will be arrested.
1: Mm.
0: I think we can all agree. We might not agree on what drugs we think should be legal, but hopefully we can all agree that if someone needs medical care, that they're able to access it, because three people a week is too many.
1: Yeah, that's not enough.
0: And that's what we hear, is people are scared to call, so police can't even use discretion because they're not getting to them till it's too late. So this one is for all of the people who've ever lost somebody to a drug overdose, to all those mums who helped push this through. And it just makes sense. It's a heavy, heavy bill, but it's also important that we are shining a light on dark things that happen in our country and coming up with solutions that actually work. And to see that it's passed its first reading, and probably, my opinion, the most conservative government we've had in decades, shows how needed this law is. Mm. And we've got submissions open for that as well. Well, I want to hear from first responders. It's not nice for anybody turning up to that, let alone losing someone who is your whānau or friend. So this one's about a common sense drug law that is treating drug addiction or drug overdoses as a healthcare issue, not a justice issue.
1: Yeah, I'm amazed that New Zealand didn't already explicitly make that, to say that you're protected under those circumstances.
0: So what I would say to everyone is, when in doubt, please call for help.
1: Yeah.
0: When in doubt, call for help. Any signs of an unexpected unexpected result of drugs, call for help.
1: Amazing. So what do you want to see happening over the next coming months leading up to election?
0: I want to see our communities more connected. Christchurch, we are where it's at. Everybody's whispering about Christchurch, like, oh,
1: best place
0: maybe
1: to live.
0: Totally, maybe we should move to Christchurch. I went to the Crusaders on a Friday, and it was the first time I'd been to the stadium, and I was like, no matter how you feel about the stadium, that togetherness was incredible. It was so cool to see our Christchurch Central just humming, the businesses getting that patronage. And then I went to the Court Theatre on Sunday night and saw a show, you know, right across from Tauranga. Our Christchurch is where it's at. And these crisp autumn days as well. We just love it. Everyone's got their jackets and their like autumn fashion out, and we love to see it. So I'd love to see people out and about in Christchurch, talking to our communities about what's important to them this upcoming election, and having a look at the policies of all of the parties and saying, who represents me and what I would like to see for our city and for our country? Because what me, Kahu, wants to see for our country is that everybody lives in a community where they're supported, where they feel safe, where they feel respected, and they have all of the things they need to live a good life.
1: Absolutely.
0: And that's what the Greens are focused on.

0: focused on making sure that people have cheaper energy bills, have access to affordable food, and that when our kids finish uni or school, that there's jobs for them to go to.
1: Absolutely.
0: Amen to that.
1: Hallelujah. And I'm just going to do a really quick fire round, which is something that I do on my show. Shout out to A Vegan Lounge. So it's three quick questions, one sentence or less. Number one, what is the best bit of advice you've received?
0: Be yourself.
1: Yay.
0: Authentic self.
1: Amen. And what about the worst bit of advice?
0: Unsolicited advice when people have no idea what you have been doing or going through. It's kind of like, oh, I don't think you know me. probably that. But I think feedback is a taonga. So any kind of feedback, whether you agree with it or not, we can use our minds and assess. Exactly. Right. So staying open, that's great. Love a quick fire round, but then I'm a yapper, so it turns into more words than one.
1: I love that. And number three, if you could sit down for dinner with any politician, who would it be?
0: Wow. That's such an incredible question. Probably Metiria Ture, our former Green Party co-leader, absolute queen, North Island queen too. Well, she probably doesn't want to be called a queen because, you know, those structures, we're more about
1: I don't like those
0: circular
1: hierarchies.
0: That's right. Yeah. We're more about like respecting each other, living in harmony with each other and nature. But Metiria Ture, wow, what a compassionate queen. Mm. Oh my gosh, I've used it again. Look, we're just reclaiming the word, okay? Yes. We're just a compassionate human who is a mahi dog who just does the mahi for our communities.
1: Oh, so good.
0: So much to learn.
1: Yeah, amazing. Well, Kahu, thank you so much for taking the time to come in and share with us a bit about what you're doing in Parliament. And just, yeah, I'd love to have you back here at some stage too.
0: It's been wonderful to be here. We love Plains FM.
1: You.
0: Yeah, yeah.
1: Hey.
0: Appreciate you, Sarah.
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0: And do you get pushback at Arcelix for your views?
1: I do not. I have friends as well as colleagues that are of all different races, ethnicities, including Jewish friends and colleagues. And at Arcelix itself, I have had no issues. I've had multiple attempts from outside of Arcelix to cancel me or silence me over my speech and my time there as CEO, but never from within the company.
0: On April 20th, Congressmember Ro Khanna wrote on social media, "The free ride is over. Israel has a $45 billion defense budget. I am Team America," Khanna wrote. You replied to the post writing, "Forget a free ride. They've committed genocide. They're running dungeons where they train dogs to sexually assault prisoners. Weapons embargo is the absolute minimum. Sanctions and diplomatic isolation are beyond justified. This will sell them. Weapons won't fly," unquote. On Sunday, Democracy Now! Reached out to Rutgers to invite a representative to join us on the show or send us a statement on why your speaking invitation was rescinded. Rutgers sent us the following statement, quote, "In response to objections from students regarding Mr. El-Ghandour's social media posts, including one that shared an inflammatory claim, and following the dean's own discussions with Mr. El-Ghandour that raised concerns about whether the event and his remarks would remain consistent with the celebratory nature of the occasion, the School of Engineering decided to rescind the speaking invitation for the school convocation." Interestingly, today, the New York Times columnist Nicholas Kristof has a new article out headlined "The Silence That Meets the Rape of Palestinians." In it, Kristof writes about a Gaza journalist detained by Israel in 2024. Nicholas Kristof writes, quote, "On one occasion, he said he was held down, stripped naked, and he was blindfolded and handcuffed. A dog was summoned. With encouragement from a handler in Hebrew, he said the dog mounted him. He tried to dislodge the dog," he said, "but it penetrated him." Kristof goes on to write, "Other Palestinian prisoners and human rights monitors have also cited reports of police dogs being coached to rape prisoners," unquote. Kristof's piece links to reports from BBC, Al Jazeera, and Middle East Eye. Your comments on what has been cited?
1: Yeah, I mean, first of all, I just want to be clear that Rutgers never shared that with me. So it is dishonest at this point to come out and point to this tweet when I repeatedly asked what the source of this disinvitation was. And they said they never even reviewed my social media, let alone had a specific tweet to point to. And you can verify that in that their initial statement to the Associated Press said that, said we hadn't reviewed anything. And now, after drawing a lot of fire, they decided to point to something. The second thing I'll say before I get to the human rights issue is that the idea that as a public company CEO, I'm just tweeting willy-nilly things that are not verifiable is just farcical and laughable. So it's an embarrassing position for the university to take. The third, though, and the most important of these is how morally bankrupt can you be to read that tweet and have your concern be the content of the tweet rather than the accusations in it. And the fact that Palestinians are systemically not believed despite the overwhelming evidence, as I talked about, in this false equivalency dynamic of rape, murder, prosecution. I mean, we are talking, forget the genocide in Gaza, forget the terrorism in the West Bank. Save the Children, one of the most prominent organizations in the world, says that half of the children abducted by Israel are sexually assaulted. What are we talking about? Like, how is this still a dialogue in this country? And this is maybe the most disturbing thing I have ever heard.
0: 5 seconds.
1: Yeah. Sorry, this is the most disturbing thing I've ever heard with respect to this sexual assault by animals.
0: I thank you for being with us, Rami El-Ghandour, biotech entrepreneur, scheduled to deliver a graduation address at Rutgers, but his invitation was canceled. He's executive producer of the Oscar-nominated film, The Voice of Hind Rajab. I'm Amy Goodman. Thanks for joining us.
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2: Hello and welcome to Accent of Women, a show by and about women from diverse cultures and languages right across the world. I'm Giselle Hanna. Today on Accent of Women, I'm in conversation with Madeline Imber and Tandiwe Abimoyo about butch and butch identity. Butch is Not a Dirty Word is a publication originating in Melbourne, Australia, and the brainchild of butch activist Esther Godoy. This publication is about reclaiming female masculinity and the identity butch. What started as a photography project grew into a place for queer voices to express their thoughts and experiences about butch identity. Madeline Imber is one of the co-editors and Tandiwe Abimoyo is a contributing writer. Here they are.
3: My name's Madeline. I am the co-editor under a pseudonym of Yossi Silva for Butch is Not a Dirty Word. I got involved about a year before the first edition came out, so that's about probably 2 years ago. I met Esther. She put just a call out on social media for people who identified as butch. And for various reasons, I got in touch, and the project took a long time to sort of come together. It was initially going to be an online kind of publication or series of photos, and then it turned into a zine and turned into a launch of a zine, and now it's turned into a series of zines. So that was how I got involved.
4: Hi, I'm Tandi. I was asked to be part of issue 2 of Butch is Not a Dirty Word because it was an issue about family. I know Madeline and Esther a bit, and they approached me to see if my family and I would like to be in a photo shoot.
5: Excellent. And welcome both of you to the show. Thank you so much for giving up your time. And I'm going to ask a lot of very personal questions. So in advance, I thank you for your candidness and sharing with me.
3: I'm looking forward to it.
5: So I want to start with, what is butch? And yeah, let's just start with, what is butch?
3: I think it really, like, the point of the publication, and I guess my perspective is it's a self-identification. So, you know, anyone can identify as butch. The thing that drew me to the zine was my own personal experience of, my personal experience of being read as masculine of centre as a woman. So part of it was being read as a lesbian and any kind of issues or positive aspects that came from that, but also being read as male. The reason that I responded to Esther's call out was that I worked a lot in schools. I worked in a lot of different schools, and I would travel around the state going into classrooms, and I would often get a little bit of heckling from some of the kids because I look masculine of centre, and they couldn't work out if I was male or female, or they thought I was a lesbian, or they assumed I was a lesbian, and kind of I got a little bit of abuse for that. And they're kids, it's fine. It was manageable in that context. But, you know, every now and then I'd get home and be quite frustrated by it and frustrated by the state of our education system, but also frustrated that this was an experience I was having and I didn't have a community around me that reflected it. And so when I saw the call out, it wasn't about getting my face in the zine or, you know, necessarily writing something for it. It was about finding a community because I'd spent enough time whinging that I didn't have one. I thought I was just going to have to go and seek it out. So for me, it's about my experience as someone who doesn't look conforming in terms of my female gender, and I don't conform to what I should look like or what society feels like I should look like. And so that's my perspective on why I guess at various points in time I have and do identify as butch.
4: I think I would probably echo a lot of that in terms of it's about self-identification. I think for me, I spent quite a number of years living in the States, and I think that's probably when I came into my own kind of identity

0: as a butch. It was kind of handed to me. I think other people there just kind of read me and assumed I identified as butch. And then it started to kind of fit and feel good and reflect how I kind of felt comfortable moving in the world and wanted other people to kind of read me. When I moved back to Australia, I found that there wasn't really much of a community around butch-identified or masculine women. So when I saw the zine come together with the first issue, it was pretty exciting.
1: I want to talk about butch inside the queer and the broader LGBTI community. And I think there have been a lot of advances in the LGBTI movement. You know, same-sex marriage has a lot of traction and is reaching quite broad public acceptance. But with that comes a greater space for other issues, particularly I'm talking about gender identity and a conversation around non-binary gender and transgender and so on. And I wonder what you think and what you have to say about butch versus trans, and I even get the complexity of that construction as well. But do you feel like butch gets collapsed with trans at all? And then what's your response to that?
2: You know, speaking personally, I don't want to speak for the zine, especially around issues that are so complex, but I think what the positivity of the first and the second edition has been very much based around inclusivity. So the idea that the trans movement, you're right, has gained a lot of traction in the last few years, and the trans community has really come into its own and come into a really strong political space, which is fantastic. And I think that the zine is about being part of the broader queer space and around the identity of butch not being seen as a dirty word and being seen as another identity within the queer community, obviously different to trans, but also something that in some ways troubles or messes with gender. And I think the more that we can trouble gender and talk about that and open up a space, the healthier it is. It's not about a dichotomy of, well, you're either butch or trans, or those two things are in opposition. It's very much about there's room for all of them. And I know that a few years ago I tried to have a bit to do with the sort of butch trans kind of movement in Melbourne and went to a group there, and it was just assumed that I was on my way to transitioning. And there was very much that perspective that butch women are on the way to transition, and a lot of butch women have transitioned, and a lot of femme women have said to me, it's so great to have this publication and this kind of visibility because I don't know where butch women have gone. And again, I don't want to come from a deficit perspective. If people who identify as butch are actually change their identity or grow into or own the trans identity, that's fantastic. But there is obviously women who see all those perspectives and who identify as butch and who feel authentically butch. And it's really nice to have a space to celebrate that identity as well as all the other kind of multitude of queer identities. What pronouns do you prefer? This is a new question. I often confuse people with my gender presentation, but twice now I've been asked what pronouns I prefer and it makes me uncomfortable. It shouldn't, because they're well-intentioned. It's a way to acknowledge everyone's experiences and sense of self. And I've often felt my sense of self is lacking, so I should appreciate this effort. I hear women talk of the power of their high heels, the power of that favourite dress, and how when they're getting all dressed up, they feel sexy, powerful, invincible. I feel that way in a finely cut pair of pants, a crisp shirt and boots. And I can't work out what it is about a fresh, sharp haircut that makes me feel like $1 million, but it does. And then I leave the house. Despite being used to it, it doesn't take much. A double take from a smirking teenager, a confused look from a middle-aged woman, perplexed, then disgusted. And then my swagger shrinks and the shame sets in. I suddenly feel the shame of the world seeing me as a young boy, then more shame when they realise I'm butch. My clothes can be my armour, but also my undoing. I never know how I'm going to be read, but I can recognise the revulsion a mile away. And from strangers, I can sometimes bear it. The twist of the knife is when it comes from women who like it, as long as no one else can see me with them. I think most of the time they don't even know. They can't articulate the shame they feel for desiring someone who looks like me and how that desire marks them as deviant too. At these times, I feel an intense amount of shame, shame that being asked about my preferred pronoun should counteract. But for some reason, it doesn't. Asking in a queer space about pronouns doesn't stop me from being removed from women's toilets, doesn't stop the weird looks and crawling humiliation. The only thing that really stops that feeling has to be myself, has to be writing it down, has to be finding others like me and being able to

0: speak it out loud has to be knowing there's nothing to be ashamed of.
1: I want to talk a little bit about some of the taboos. Just while we're talking about the complexities of gender identity and the label or the identity of butch, because I think a lot of people would also assume that butch was femme attracted, for example, and that there is a whole world of assumptions associated with butch, like it is inherently masculine and therefore male replicating. And I wanted, Tandi, I wanted to put that to you a little bit, particularly about this idea that butch and femme go together and there's no other way around that.
2: Yeah, sure. Well, my partner's also butch identified, so as a kind of butch couple, we have kind of confronted that quite a bit. I think particularly in the States where there is this much stronger, I think, butch femme community, it's really challenging, I think, for a lot of people in that community when there are two butch women together. I think some of the reactions that we experienced over the years reminded me, I guess, of kind of the sort of revulsion and panic that straight men sometimes exhibit towards gay men, that other butch women would kind of find the idea of two butchers together as kind of repulsive and wrong and, you know, dysfunctional, as those kinds of homophobic attitudes. And that was really hard to deal with, especially from, you know, your friends who you kind of think you actually share a lot in common with. I think here it's less of an issue, mostly just because people maybe don't readily see us as a butch couple, and so are kind of surprised that we would both claim that identity.
1: And you're also a parent.
2: Yeah.
1: So I wonder how public perceptions of you as a butch parent and a butch couple parenting children. I mean, I don't know how many more complexities I can throw into the mix.
2: Sure. But. Look, I think there is an assumption that, you know, parents and, you know, mothers are feminine, and that is where the nurturing side of, you know, being a mother comes from. And so I think if you sort of embrace your more masculine attributes, that's kind of seen as being the antithesis of being a good and nurturing mother. I've been a stay-at-home mum for the last 6-7 years. And I think that certainly within the predominantly kind of straight world of mums and young kids, it's hard for people to read me as being a masculine woman. I think it's easy for them to read my partner as a butch woman because the analogy of, you know, her being kind of like their husbands or, you know, the fathers who go to work and wear a suit and tie and, you know, do stuff on the weekends with their kids is easy to understand. But I think it's been hard to kind of feel that I've been able to maintain my identity as a kind of masculine centre woman. When Nick and I got together and I started introducing her to my friends, people were confused. A few months into our relationship, I moved to the US while Nick stayed in London. I told my American friends about her and was beyond excited when she visited. I hadn't described her in great detail. It hadn't occurred to me that I should. I wasn't prepared for the reaction I got when Nick arrived and they realised that my partner was not femme, but another masculine-identified woman. The inherent naturalness of the butch-femme dichotomy is particularly strong among queers of colour, and the strongest sense of confusion, horror and rejection came from this community. One femme friend in particular clearly felt a very personal sense of betrayal. Her identity was so firmly rooted in her femme self that me choosing a butch partner and breaking those unwritten rules ultimately strained our friendship to a point from which it never fully recovered. Some years later, when Nick and I moved back to my hometown of Melbourne, we were getting ready to have children and therefore had less involvement.
0: A matter of minutes, and then we had to hustle to try and have another event that same night and sort of back-to-back them and hustle people in and out just to fit, you know, close to 150 people in that evening. And there were still people who were, like, offering all sorts of favours to get in and, you know, people wanted the zine. Like, the explosion of interest was, it was really heartening for me, and I think it was heartening for Esther as well, who, where this had started from a space of there's no butch community, I feel so isolated, to people begging to get in and, you know, wanting to be involved. And so the second one was, it was at a bigger venue and still it sold out and still people have been really keen. And there's been a crew in Sydney who's been really behind the zine since it started, and they've

0: putting on a launch for us on April 7. So the tapping into some part of the lesbian community or the queer community that I didn't even know existed or didn't know where it was has been a great lesson and has been really heartening. And for me personally, like, I don't really spend a lot of time thinking, oh, yeah, I'm butch. Like, as I mentioned earlier, I have experiences where I'm mistaken for male, or I have experiences with my family or at work where I'm read in complicated ways, or my gender is policed in some ways, and it's something I'm conscious of, and that's I guess the intersection where I identify as butch, where it's a difficult point for me, and to have that as be something that I can celebrate and be a positive thing, which is, you know, it's always been the way in the queer community. I've always felt pretty safe in that space, but to have it not be something, I guess it was put in one of the pieces as well, it's not something that people engage with you in spite of, but because of it. It's become a point of identity where people can be really proud of it. And it's really nice to see that there are so many butch and femme and queer people who are engaged with the idea and how open the community is.
1: I wanted to ask a little bit about, I mean, I know it's a community that gets persecuted a lot, so I don't want to, you know, add to that. But I do think that there is a section of the community that is quite invisibilised, and that is people of colour mm-hmm. in the queer community. And having gone through the two publications, it looks like that was a bit of a challenge for the producers of the publication. And I wanted to get your sense, you know, Tandi is a woman of colour and Maddie certainly as someone who's not white and not Anglo. What is there about the visibility of people of colour and non-whites and non-Anglos in the queer community, and then the reflection of that in the publication?
0: It's a really good question. The initial publication started through networks, as I said. So, you know, it reflects, I guess, the more main, well, it's not mainstream because it's butch, but it reflects a certain part of the predominantly Melbourne. There are some Americans in there, predominantly Melbourne queer scene. And the second edition has really pushed outside that and really engaged with hopefully a more diverse range of butch identified people. I think it's hard. I think the Melbourne queer community is pretty white. Like, I think that's the reality of it. Probably not the reality. That's the visible reality of it. And I think you have to work to find a diverse community. And I think the publication has done some of that work, but it's an ongoing challenge. And there's those intersections in the community of trying to get a really diverse group of people to be photographed and to write about their identities. And that's why there's some from Melbourne, there's some from Sydney, and there's also a few pieces and a few photos from the States and from Europe. We did a photo shoot in Berlin as well. So there's that part of it. There's trying to get that diversity in there. And there's also trying to represent the broader queer community. There's a person in the zine of the second edition who is a trans woman who identifies as butch, and that was a really interesting piece and a really interesting identity that we really wanted to include, so that we can have a really broad sweeping look at what butch means to a range of people. And we've been really careful as well not to use the word female, I guess, as well, to kind of go, it's you know, it's a masculine presenting, generally female perspective, but butchers can be, it's a self-identity, it can be anything. But there is a tendency for, you know, in the Melbourne queer community for it to be quite a white Anglo-centric identity, perhaps, or maybe that's just the community. I don't know, Tandi.
1: Hang on, before we go to you, Tandi. Yeah. So as a Jewish butch woman, then what space is there for you in the Jewish community, or is that a little bit alienating for you too?
0: It's alienating, but it's also a little bit different. I mean, it's hard because I guess the challenge for me is, I am white. I'm not read particularly as Jewish outside the Jewish community. So, in fact, in a lot of circumstances and in a lot of workplaces, I've encountered more anti-Semitism than homophobia when people find out I'm Jewish, or passive anti-Semitism when they don't realise. And so that's been an interesting experience for me. But in terms of my gender identity, it's not been a super positive experience in the Jewish community, but it's also like I'm operating in a very middle class,

0: earlier as well. So that's also part of it. So class and identity very much play a part.
1: And Tandi, being a butch woman of colour in a predominantly white queer community here in Melbourne.
2: Look, I think it can be a challenge sometimes. I certainly think my time living in the States, where I really felt part of a queer community of colour, as distinct from the general queer community, it was a very supportive and political and engaged community that I was part of, and I really appreciated that, and it's something that I miss when I'm here. But I think, as Maddie sort of said, it is the reality of at least the visible queer community in Melbourne is overwhelmingly Anglo and white. And so I think it is what it is, but it is really nice when you can kind of make those connections that sort of move across those boundaries as well.
0: It's interesting, you know, Esther's experience to create the zine was in contrast to her experience in the States, where she felt like a butch and femme was much more accepted. So it seems like definitely not going to hold up the US as a paragon of, you know, diversity and acceptance. But it you know, the quantity of people and the diversity of their community that allows, you know, from what you've said, women of colour to really collect around their identities, and the way that Esther speaks of butch femme seems like something that's they've possibly got a little bit right.
2: Yeah. I think just to sort of follow on from that a little bit, it was interesting when I was living in the States. I was living in Michigan, which is not like, it's a pretty white conservative state. For a lot of the queer women of colour that I was hanging out with, for them it was like the whitest place they'd ever lived, and they were really kind of struggling with that as, you know, being very different from where they had come from. For me, it was probably like the biggest kind of community of colour and queers of colour that I'd had the opportunity to be part of. And so it was quite an interesting perspective to kind of watch them be like, oh my gosh, I feel like there's, you know, so few of us, and it's, you know, the community's so small, and I don't really know where to start and how to build community and stuff. And I was just kind of like, this is awesome. So
1: if our listeners wanted to get their hands on the publication, how would they do that?
0: The details are all on the Facebook page, which is Butch Is Not A Dirty Word. And there's also a website, which is butchisnotadirtyword.com. And that's got a whole lot of that, got those details in there as well. And it's also got the back issues, so you can purchase those online if you are so inclined.
1: Well, to both of you, thank you so much for your time and for sharing your stories.
0: Thank you, Jessica.
1: Thanks. That was Madeline Imber and Tandi Wei Abby Moyo. 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

0: latest book is titled The Gift in the Heart of Language, The Maternal Source of Meaning. 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

0: changes for the better.
1: HFC 23, which I just mentioned, is a hot topic. We are yet to see action on that one, but we continue to be asked in the scientific assessment panel to bring information to them. And so, you know, I'm hopeful that in the end, we will be able to give them precise enough information to make an action. But all decisions are made by consensus. So that's a tricky one.
0: But what happens if the world doesn't act to bring down these HFC 23 levels?
1: We will see adverse effects on climate. It's already contributing about 15% of the radiative impact of all HFCs. Mm. I mean, there was a scientific study that showed the take-up of HFCs, particularly by developing countries, because of the continuing air conditioning and refrigeration needs, was just going to go up exponentially. And, you know, we'd be
0: Because the world's getting warmer.
1: The world's getting warmer and more populated, and developing countries in some cases are getting richer as well. Yeah. So, you know, off it went. So if we don't do it, we will continue to see a warming influence. Mm. And this has a global warming potential of around 14,000 times more than CO2. Oh,
0: great. So another thing to worry about.
1: I'm sorry, but we're doing our best.
0: You've worked on projects that reveal some pretty unsettling truths about our climate. So tell me on the flip side, what gives you hope?
1: I think there's lots of reasons for hope. In a climate sense, you see some of the things that are going on, for example, with solar and wind and electric vehicles and batteries and everything. There's some big change happening down the road. In the atmospheric side, the pollutants we work on are quite short-lived. So if you were to shut off the emissions, then the pollution actually goes away quite quickly. And COVID was a perfect example of that, where we saw in COVID, you know, cities that had this hazy air pollution suddenly clean up within a matter of days. Mm. So it can be done if the will is there.
0: Now, you know better than most what a battle it can be getting scientific research to feed into really positive global action. Any advice for budding scientists who are feeling a little overwhelmed by just how much we need to do to fix our atmosphere?
1: It's a very large field with lots of problems. So I think you can find things that nobody else is doing. And I think, you know, nurture your scientific curiosity. If you find an idea or you find something that takes you maybe down a different road to the one you thought you were on, just carry on down that road, I would say. And yes, nurture the scientific curiosity. Make great collaborations. That's part of the joy of science. Enjoy it.
0: And if they find the whole scientific endeavour rather stressful and challenging, perhaps they should consider taking up a really challenging sport alongside their research.
1: Yes. Yeah,
0: a bit like us, to let off steam.
1: That's right. Absolutely. It's very helpful for that, I guarantee it, yes.
0: Lucy Carpenter, thank you very much for sharing your Life Scientific.
1: Thank you, Jim. It's been a pleasure.
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5: Welcome to NewsHour from the BBC World Service. I'm Rebecca Kesby. Today...
6: Do you have confidence in the Prime Minister? Should the Prime Minister fight on ministers? Has the Prime Minister lost confidence in the Cabinet?
5: British Prime Minister Keir Starmer still fighting for his political life amid open revolt in his own party. Do the rebels have the numbers to oust him, or can he hang on? Also, a special report from Khartoum 3 years into Sudan's civil war, where landmines are hampering aid efforts. Plus, want to feel younger? Read a book or study art. 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
7: Helping us to reconceptualise arts engagement, not just as a fun leisure activity, but also as a health-promoting behaviour that we really should be seeing as one of the fundamental pillars of our health.
5: And it's 100 years since Shostakovich's first symphony was played in Leningrad. First the news.
8: I'm Debbie Russ with the BBC News. The BBC has been told by a British government source that Keir Starmer

0: Obama refused to discuss his leadership or poor local election results during his weekly cabinet meeting. Several ministers expressed support for Sir Keir as they left the meeting, but more than 80 Labour MPs have called for him to resign. Harry Farley reports.
1: Sir Keir Starmer opened the cabinet meeting this morning with a defiant message to those in his party calling on him to stand down. The country expects us to get on with governing. That is what I'm doing, he said. The Prime Minister told his rivals the party has a process for challenging a leader, and that has not been triggered. Under Labour's rules, a fifth of its MPs, currently 81, must nominate a candidate. More than 80 have called on Sir Keir to step down, but they disagree on who should replace him.
0: Pakistan has rejected as misleading reports in the US media that Iran has parked some military aircraft in Pakistan to shield them from future American airstrikes. The Pakistani Foreign Ministry said Iranian planes that had arrived during the ceasefire were being used to move diplomats to and from peace talks. The Hezbollah leader Naim Qassem has said the decommissioning of his group's weapons is not up for discussion in negotiations between Israel and the Lebanese government. A third round of talks is to be held later this week. Hugo Bashega is in Beirut.
2: All morning, Israeli airstrikes hit Lebanon south, where communities have been largely abandoned as residents fear returning home. Israel has intensified its attacks in recent days, saying it is targeting Hezbollah. The health ministry here says around 400 people have been killed since the ceasefire came into force a month ago. In response, Hezbollah has carried out attacks on communities in northern Israel and against Israeli troops occupying parts of southern Lebanon. Israeli and Lebanese officials are expected to meet again in Washington on Thursday to try to find a way to end the war.
0: An indigenous group in Australia has been awarded more than $100 million in compensation after its land was mined for iron ore without permission. A court ruled that Fortescue, owned by the billionaire Andrew Forrest, caused significant damage to the cultural heritage of the Yindjibundi people of northwestern Australia. Here's Joanna Keane.
3: This decision amounts to what's thought to be the biggest ever payout awarded under laws recognising Indigenous land rights. The judge said that the Yindjibundi had a deep and visceral connection to their land, and the mining operation had led to a large area being fenced off and the destruction of more than 100 cultural sites. The group, which had been seeking more than $1 billion, described the payout as peanuts compared to the company's profits. In a statement, Fortescue said it cared deeply about all First Nations people and that the group was entitled to compensation.
0: BBC News. Nigeria's military has again denied that civilians were killed in an airstrike on a village in northwestern Zamfara state on Sunday, saying it had targeted armed groups. The rights group Amnesty International has urged the authorities to investigate witness reports that the strike hit a crowded market, killing more than 100 non-militants. Leaders from across Africa are wrapping up 2 days of talks in Nairobi, jointly hosted by Kenya and France. The Kenyan president, William Ruto, has called for reforms to make credit more accessible, saying African countries face unfair risk perceptions from lenders. The BBC's Wahiga Mwaura has been covering the summit in Nairobi.
4: For Emmanuel Macron, his message was clear. It's not about assistance. It's about mutual partnerships. For Kenya's President William Ruto, his message was that the global financial architecture as currently set must be reformed. The UN Secretary General was also here, Antonio Guterres, calling out that Africa's voice must be heard on the UN Security Council, and it's time for permanent membership there. Now, Focus on Africa got the exclusive opportunity to speak to the Botswanan President, Duma Boko. He spoke on two issues, the first being that some of the players here have different interests, and that could characterize what comes out of this summit. But he also mentioned that this should not be another attempt of the 1884 Berlin Conference, where global players met to divvy up parts of the African continent and lord over it.
0: eBay says it's rejected a $56 billion takeover bid by GameStop. The American online marketplace giant said it had doubts over the financing of the deal by the much smaller video game retailer. GameStop's chief executive has threatened to now make a hostile bid direct to eBay's shareholders. Japan's biggest snack maker, Calbee, will temporarily switch some of its coloured packaging to black and white later this month. It says the US-Israeli war on Iran and the closure of the Strait of Hormuz has made it more difficult to get the right inks. BBC News.
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0: World Service in London. I'm Rebecca Kesby. Today, can Sir Keir Starmer survive as British Prime Minister amid a massive revolt in his own party? And if he does survive the week or even the day, how long has he realistically got, with at least 80 MPs, including cabinet members, now calling for him to go? It's already been a dramatic day. Ministers dodging the press as they arrived at number 10 for this morning's cabinet meeting, and this was the scene they faced.
1: Do you have confidence in the Prime Minister? Should the Prime Minister fight on ministers? Has the Prime Minister lost confidence in the Cabinet? Should he fight on ministers? Should the Prime Minister resign, Mr. Miliband? Is it over for Keir Starmer? Will you ask the Prime Minister to resign, Mr. Healy? Should the Prime Minister resign, Mr. Lummy? Where's Streeting? Do you want to be Prime Minister? Where's Streeting? Are you measuring the cannons?
0: Well, technically, having won a landslide election for the Labour Party just 2 years ago, it is another 3 years before Mr. Starmer has to call another general election. But results in last week's local elections were so dismal for Labour, some in the party say now is the time to replace him as leader, to allow a new leader time to get ahead in the polls before the next election. But would a change in leader actually change the situation, and is there an alternative leader that everyone in the party could get behind? Keir Starmer says no to both those questions and is refusing to quit at the moment. Let's get the latest with our political affairs correspondent Rob Watson, who joins us from Westminster. Rob, what a morning so far, that cabinet meeting. We've had some resignations. What's going on?
2: Well, overall, once more, Rebecca, Britain is plunged into a deep, deep crisis, with the governing Labour Party profoundly divided over what on earth to do next. So familiar scenes, if you like. I was thinking about it when we heard those shouts of "Will he resign?" It was similar to what we heard when, of course, the Conservatives were in power for 14 years. But to sort of bring you up to date, where we are is a sort of tense standoff between the Prime Minister, Keir Starmer, making it clear to his cabinet and beyond that to the party, look, I'm not going anywhere unless someone challenges me. A standoff between him and a substantial chunk of the Labour Party that thinks it's just not working with Keir Starmer as our leader. Something needs to change. So it feels to me as though this is utterly untenable, that you just can't quite go on like this. But how it resolves is not clear, Rebecca.
0: Right, so we've had some fairly high-profile resignations so far from ministerial positions and junior positions as well. But what would need to happen to actually trigger the mechanism of a leadership election?
2: Well, technically what you would need, excuse me, Rebecca, technically what you would need is 81 Labour MPs to say we're having a leadership challenge and this is the person. So that's technically what you need. But obviously what you're seeing before that is a draining away of the Prime Minister's authority. You mentioned ministers resigning. I think it's now up to 3. So if you add that overall to something like 20% of parliamentary Labour members, Labour MPs saying the Prime Minister needs to think about his position, you see what a tough place he's in.
0: Well, I know you're following it for us, Rob. We'll come back to you for any major developments. Thanks so much for the moment. That's Rob Watson in Westminster. Quick look at the markets here in the UK today amid all the political drama. The FTSE 100 index fell 0.5%, with shares in British banks leading the decline. Seems as if there is some concern about potential tax raid by any new administration. The interest rate went up briefly to levels not seen since the global financial crisis of 2008. Well, let's hear a voice now from within the Labour Party, and one of those calling on the Prime Minister to step down. We're joined live by Matt Bishop, Labour MP for the Forest of Dean, which is in the west of England. Matt Bishop, welcome to the programme. Why do you want Keir Starmer to go?
3: Hi, Rebecca. Thank you for having me on. I think it's important that we recognise Keir is a good guy, he's a decent guy, but the message has been clear now from the local elections, and for me personally before that with the Mandelson scandal, that I think we just need a change of direction, because we're not getting the messages through. For whatever reason, the Prime Minister's not getting those messages through to the constituents, and the electorate is sending a clear message that he has to go.
0: Well, yes, the message is clear, isn't it? But these are local municipal elections about local sanitation and resources, not major policies. Do they really show voter intent at the next general election?
3: No, we all know that

0: Local elections don't necessarily translate to general elections. We appreciate that. However, on the doorstep, I mean, yesterday, for example, I spent the whole day talking to constituents, talking to campaigners, and talking to victims. I'm a big advocate for violence against women and girls and the work we're doing there. And the message is clear that the Prime Minister hasn't taken their messages on board, or if he has, he's not changed direction. He's not put in place what they think he needs to do. And let's not forget, lots of us backbenchers that have called for the Prime Minister to step down, we didn't make knee-jerk reactions after the locals.
1: It's only a couple of days, to be fair. It is only a couple of days. I mean, the UK has had four Prime Ministers in the past 4 years. Isn't triggering a leadership election actually quite irresponsible right now? Wouldn't it just add to the country's chaos, particularly as there doesn't seem to be an obvious candidate to replace him who would be able to unite the party?
0: I think what we need to look at is the Prime Minister has said consistently that this government and the work he wants to do is over two or three terms. Now, that's fine, that's all great, but in order to direct the taxi, you need to actually be sat in it. And I think what's becoming increasingly likely is that in 2029, we won't be in government and therefore won't be able to set any policies or directions forward. So when we talk about a two or three term tenure for a sitting government and for a Labour government, I do believe the country needs a Labour government. I'm a Labour MP, but we need a new leader to direct that and change tact. I think he has done an amazing job, but we need to change now.
1: I mean, does it worry you at all that some of your critics will be saying that actually it's your political opponents, not least Mr. Farage for the Reform Party, that will be most delighted to see Labour in open revolt like this? It does play rather nicely into his hands, doesn't it?
0: Some say that, but then equally, Rebecca, some will actually turn around and say for Mr. Farage and for Kemi, for the Conservatives, what they want is they want Keir to remain in place because they see that a better chance of those winning power. If we get the right leader in now, that could all change over the next 2 to 3 years.
1: Who is the right leader?
0: I'm not going to say who I'm going to support at this time, but I do have my thoughts. I know who I'm going to support. There's a few people out there that could either been mentioned or put their name forward. That's both sitting MPs and not sitting MPs. I'm not going to sort of get drawn in who I'm going to support just yet, but I've made my mind up and I've spoken to the person.
1: Okay, so it is just a case of changing the personality then, not the policies, or is it both?
0: It has to be both. It has to be a bit of both. The leader, it's necessary that the Prime Minister changes, but it's also extremely important that whoever the new leader is, time will tell, looks at the policies and the direction of where the Labour Party is going, and we want to get back to our roots, why we got involved in politics and why we're Labour MPs. We need to do that more.
1: Good to speak to you, Matt. Thank you so much. That's Matt Bishop there, Labour MP for the Forest of Dean in the west of England. So how is Mr. Starmer handling all of this? What do we know about Keir Starmer, the man? Let's speak to the person who wrote a book about him, former Labour advisor, journalist and author of Keir Starmer, the biography. Tom Baldwin joins us live. Tom, I mean, what seems clear is that Keir Starmer's not going to make this easy for his critics, is he? He's going to fight for his job. He's going to force them to fight to remove him. Why is he doing that?
2: Well, look, he's a very stubborn, very proud man with probably more reserves of resilience than just about anyone I've ever met in my life. He's also got a sense of duty, I think, and he takes a view which I have a lot of sympathy for, which is this is a bit nuts. You know, we're on the brink of a recession. There's a war going on in the Middle East, which he's kept us out of, but it's having real-world consequences for Britain. Yeah, we may have an energy shortage in a few weeks. This leadership speculation has real-world consequences too. I was talking to someone from the Treasury today who said the cost to taxpayers of higher borrowing costs with gilt yields rising is measured in billions of pounds already.
1: I mean, I suppose
2: That's going to mean higher taxes, worse public services. So, look, there may well be a moment before the next election, which is 3 years away.
1: Okay.
2: Labour's 165-seat majority.
1: Well, if he can last...
2: There may be a moment when there has to be a leadership moment, but this is not that time.
1: So, I mean, his critics would say now is the only time, because whoever does replace him has got to have time to take their case to the country if they've got any chance.

0: of re-election?
1: Well, there are 3 years before Labour needs to face the country in a general election. And in the middle of a global crisis, in the middle of a domestic economic crisis, I think to add a political crisis and a leadership election which will see all kinds of posturing and pandering and positioning to different factional interests with all kinds of market consequences, all kinds of consequences abroad, I think that is just... It's making Labour look like a rather unserious party, like the Tory party was for years. I mean, you said just earlier, you know, 4 prime ministers in 5 years. It would actually be our 7th prime minister, if Keir goes, in 10 years since the Brexit vote. That's not a serious country.
0: So the
1: you can't get anything done. Every time you change a prime minister, government grinds to a halt.
0: Okay.
1: Yeah, so that have the King's speech tomorrow.
0: Just to explain to people, the King's speech is actually the King delivers it, but it's written by the government, and it is the opportunity, or could be an opportunity, if Mr. Starmer is still in office tomorrow, to put his case to the country. Could it be an important gear shift for him?
1: I think what he wants to do, and I'm not sure how successful he's been so far, but what he wants to do is, starting with the speech he did yesterday and then with the King's speech setting out legislative programme for the next year and other steps, including a big summit with European leaders next month about, you know, how we can get close to the European Union, to set out step by step a programme around which the party can unite. It's very difficult with this, you know, frenzy. I mean, you've got a media and indeed a political culture addicted to this idea of, you know, they all gather outside Downing Street in, you know, every couple of years and drag the Prime Minister out and, you know, sort of sense of glee. I just think it's just awful for Britain. And, you know, I think it's really damaging for the government too in the end. I don't think voters will forgive a Labour Party which pushes up its mortgage rates or pushes up, makes the cost of living crisis or threatens our security because of this sort of self-indulgent act that it seems many MPs are embarking upon. And this is not to say that I don't recognise people have real concerns about his leadership. It's not to say that, you know, Keir Starmer's the greatest communicator or storyteller that we've ever had.
0: Briefly, can
1: he does have some very, very solid qualities.
0: And can he survive? That is the question in 10 seconds. Can he survive this?
1: I don't know is the answer. I think it looks very, very rocky. I am quite depressed by the prospect of months of speculation about who's going to be the next leader.
0: Okay.
1: Which will drag this government down to the standards which we had under the Conservative Party.
0: We must leave it
1: and
0: there.
1: That is not a good look for anyone, and has real...
0: We must leave it there. Tom Baldwin joining us live. Coming up later, the identity of a people smuggler believed to be responsible for bringing thousands of migrants into the UK in small boats and lorries has been uncovered by a BBC investigation.
2: We stay in touch throughout the journey, and once you're in Italy, you take the train to get to France. In France, we've got trucks or plane or boats. We've got so many different ways to get to UK. Whichever way you prefer, we get you to the UK.
0: More on that to come. Our headlines. 3 British government ministers have now resigned, adding to the pressure on the embattled Prime Minister Sir Keir Starmer to stand down. And President Trump says he's launching talks with Cuba in response to a call for help from the crisis-stricken island. He didn't specify who the Americans would be talking to. This is Rebecca Kesby with NewsHour live from the BBC. Now, more than 400 civilians have been killed in Afghanistan since a cross-border conflict with Pakistan broke out last year. Pakistan has carried out a number of airstrikes in Afghanistan, accusing the Taliban government of harbouring militants that have attacked Pakistan. Well, that's a charge the Taliban denies, but in one single incident in Kabul on March the 16th, at least 269 people were killed when Pakistan struck a drug rehabilitation centre in the capital. It's the deadliest casualty event in decades, including throughout the 20-year US-led war on the Taliban. Well, Pakistan denies killing civilians, saying it's only targeting militants. But as Yogita Lemayi reports, there are calls now to investigate this attack as a war crime.
3: We've come off the main roads of the city and we're going to meet the brothers of Muhammad Anwar Walizada. He's one of the people who was killed in the bombing at the rehabilitation centre. Muhammad was the elder brother of Mujtaba

0: Pa and Sadiq Walizada, and we're just about to speak to them to understand what happened on the night that he was killed. Sadiq received a call telling him that the Omid Rehabilitation Center where Muhammad was admitted had been bombed.
1: At the beginning, it was just chaos. There were dead and wounded in every hospital. We were still hoping that my brother might be alive. 4 days later, we found his body cut in pieces. He has 6 children. No matter how hard we try, we cannot replace their father.
0: The airstrike ripped through parts of the 2,000-bed Omid Rehabilitation Center. Omid opened a decade ago, back in 2016, at an abandoned NATO base, well before the Taliban seized power in this country. We've driven up one of the hills surrounding the city of Kabul to a graveyard where we're going to meet the family of another victim of the airstrike at the rehabilitation center. Masuda's younger brother, Mirwais, who was 21 years old, was killed in that airstrike. And just behind us, actually, I can just see rows and rows of graves. This is the mass grave in which we're told about 80 to 90 of the victims who were killed in that airstrike. They were buried here.
2: My brother's body was in pieces. There was nothing left of him to give to us, so they buried him here. He was a simple boy who never harmed anyone. After our mother died, I raised him like a son. He lost his job, and that's why he got addicted to drugs.
0: The Pakistani government says that the people in that hospital were not civilians, that they were terrorists, that they were being trained to be suicide bombers. What would you like to say to that?
2: Pakistan is lying. There were no militants or military there. They were men who were admitted to Omid to get healed and return to their families.
0: We spoke to the families of more than 30 victims who also rejected Pakistan's claims. In response to the BBC, Pakistan denied it had hit a hospital, drug center, or civilian facility. The Taliban government's deputy spokesman, Hamdullah Fitrat.
3: Targeting civilians is a war crime. International organizations should investigate the incident and prosecute those responsible accordingly.
0: This is a huge attack right in the heart of Kabul. One of the big claims of your government since you seized power has been that you brought safety and security to the people of Afghanistan. Is Kabul safe now?
3: Kabul is definitely safe. Our government is trying to control and eliminate threats against people.
0: Despite the Taliban's assurances of safety, for a people who are recovering from decades of war, this new conflict with a former ally, Pakistan, has renewed fears of a return to violence and bloodshed.
4: Yogita Lemayi with that report. Now, who here wants to feel younger? We're constantly being told that fitness regimes or healthy eating can take the years off, lower our biological age. But new research proves that reading a good book, listening to music, or studying art can be just as effective as gentle exercise at boosting our physical health and slowing the aging process. Daisy Fancourt is Professor of Psychobiology and Epidemiology at University College London. She's the lead author of the study, and she told me about the science behind it.
5: We were particularly interested in whether arts engagement affects a process called DNA methylation, which is linked to our pace of biological aging. So essentially, we all have our DNA from birth, but from conception, but we actually choose which bits of our DNA to read out based on our lifestyle. And essentially, there's a process whereby a molecule called methyl can get attached to our DNA, making it harder to read those bits out. And as we get older, the pattern of these methyl molecules can tell us about our age. So we wanted to see whether people who engage in the arts actually have a younger biological age than people who don't engage. And that's indeed what we found.
4: But how could you be sure that it was engagement with the arts that is why people had a lower biological age, as you say, or whether they were also more likely to eat a better diet or get exercise?
5: This is a hugely important point, and actually in our research it's the large part of what we were focusing on. We built these really complex statistical models that considered things about people's demographics, their wealth, their education, where they lived, and

0: huge amounts of detail about their other behaviours and their lifestyle. And we were actually able to show that this relationship between arts and biological ageing was independent of all of these other factors. So people who engaged about once a week or more were around a year younger biologically than people who didn't engage. And that's the same effect size that we see for engaging in physical activity.
1: And does it have to be the arts and culture, or could it just be something that you're interested in if you've got a scientific interest maybe, or gardening or something like that? Does it have to be specifically about the arts, and what is it that they provide that other studies don't?
0: Arts engagement is a really complex behaviour, so it provides us with a lot of cognitive, sensory and emotional stimulation. And actually, we know from other studies, including laboratory experiments, that when we engage in the arts, it actually already influences us biologically. It helps to reduce stress hormones like cortisol. It influences our mood, which actually affects levels of inflammation in our immune system. And these combined psychological and biological processes are already processes we know affect DNA methylation and biological aging. So it does seem to be that arts engagement is a particularly important composite activity in bringing all of those different things together.
1: So some family doctors around the world are already prescribing exercise or walking or swimming to help people get healthier. Are we about to see a surge in prescribing music or studying a novel or something?
0: We actually already are seeing that. So there are 40 countries around the world that now have social prescribing schemes. But we're also seeing bespoke arts on prescription schemes really gaining traction now. So actually just a month ago, Greece passed a new law that formally integrates arts on prescription as part of psychiatric care across the country. So really it's helping us to reconceptualize arts engagement, not just as a fun leisure activity, but also as a health promoting behavior that we really should be seeing alongside diet, physical activity and sleep as one of the fundamental pillars of our health.
1: And does it matter if you do these things at home, like reading a book when nobody else is involved, or is it actually better if you go out to a group, maybe join a choir, something like that?
0: Well, in our study, we looked at a variety of different behaviours, and we found what was important was not just frequency of engagement, but also variety of engagements. So if people are doing reading at home as one of their activities, balancing that with other types of arts engagement that are social or physically active as well seemed to be what was linked most strongly with younger biological age.
1: Professor Daisy Fancourt, and do stay with us because we're hoping to bring you some age-reversing music before the end of the programme. Next up is the news.

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1: In the decades that the British military has been stationed here, large numbers of children have been fathered by soldiers and, in many cases, abandoned.
2: When we left, there was this wonderful feeling, but it was only the beginning of a nightmare.
3: It's a story of fame, power, and vengeance, echoing far beyond India's borders.
4: I've seen coups and evacuations, but I've never seen something as intriguing as this.
5: The moment I saw him, I knew he was an evil guy.
6: I want truth and justice and for other people to not be hurt.
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8: Still to come, we've got a special report from Khartoum. 3 years into Sudan's civil war, 1 year since the government troops retook control of the capital. But what are the challenges to get the city up and running again? Also, a BBC investigation into a people smuggling ring here in the UK. And it's 100 years since Shostakovich's first symphony was first played in Leningrad. He was just 18 when he wrote it. First, the news.
9: BBC News with Debbie Russ. Three ministers in the British government have now resigned, with mounting pressure on Keir Starmer to stand down as Prime Minister. A government source has told the BBC that Sir Keir refused to discuss his leadership or poor local election results during a crucial cabinet meeting earlier on Tuesday. President Trump has announced talks with Cuba, saying it had asked for help amid an oil blockade imposed by his government, which has contributed to major economic hardship on the communist-run island. The president didn't give further details. Earlier

0: This month, Mr. Trump said the United States would take over Cuba almost immediately. The pace of inflation in the United States has risen again and now stands at close to 4%. The main reason is the cost of energy, which has soared amid the fallout from the Iran war. An indigenous group in Australia has been awarded more than $100 million after its land was mined for iron ore without permission. A court ruled that Fortescue caused significant damage to Yindjibundi cultural heritage. Hezbollah's leader, Hanim Qasim, says decommissioning his group's weapons is not up for discussion in negotiations between Israel and Lebanon's government. Fishermen in Mozambique say they fear for their safety after a series of abductions by Islamist militants. Nine fishermen have been seized off the coast of Cabo Delgado province. A medical entrance exam sat by more than 2 million students across India earlier this month has been cancelled amid allegations that questions were leaked. The decision has prompted student protests in Delhi. Japan's biggest snack maker, Calbee, will temporarily switch some of its coloured packaging to black and white, blaming the closure of the Strait of Hormuz for making it harder to get the right inks. BBC News.
1: Welcome back to NewsHour. Now, the Cannes Film Festival gets underway in the south of France later today. It's one of the biggest events in the world of cinema and has built a reputation in recent years for launching films that then go on to win big at the Oscars. The BBC's Tom Brooke is there.
2: On the French Riviera, the film world is gathering in Cannes for 12 days for what is commonly regarded as the mother of all film festivals. In the days leading up to the festival, enthusiastic fans have been stopping to take selfies in front of the Palais, the heart of the festival. The top French stars Marion Cotillard, Léa Seydoux and actors John Travolta and Julianne Moore, as well as filmmakers Steven Soderbergh and Peter Jackson expected to be present, there's a lot to get excited about.
3: I guess we see people like Nicole Kidman and see their fashion and the debut of any great film.
4: Maybe the best event in France, so yes, for sure.
2: This year, the festival is heavy on films from art house directors with their own distinct style. Spain's Pedro Almodovar, a Cannes regular, has Bitter Christmas, a personal film touching on filmmaking grief and getting older. Then Polish director Paweł Pawlikowski has Fatherland, centered on German novelist Thomas Mann and his daughter on a Cold War-era road trip in Germany. Also eagerly awaited is Japanese filmmaker Hirokazu Koreeda's Sheep in the Box, a sci-fi tale in which a couple mourning the loss of their son adopt a humanoid robot to replace him. But the Cannes Film Festival feels a bit different this year because there is no major US blockbuster picture being launched here. In previous years, Hollywood franchise films like the sequels to Top Gun and Mission Impossible, when they've arrived at Cannes, have created a lot of excitement. When you speak to the man in charge of the festival, General Delegate Thierry Frémaux, he says the reason why there is an absence of Hollywood movies this year is because of structural changes in the industry.
5: It's a moment of transition. They don't have the project to produce a lot of films, but I'm sure that it will come back.
2: There is also the view that the studios are staying away because they've learned that Cannes can be an expensive and less than friendly platform for launching their films, particularly because independent-minded movie critics can create negative spin.
6: Welcome aboard.
2: But one Hollywood star who will be present in Cannes is John Travolta. The actor is making his directorial debut with a film called Propeller One-Way Night Coach. Inspired by a children's story he wrote of a young boy, an aviation enthusiast, like Travolta himself, with his mother on a trip across the United States. Last year, Cannes launched the Norwegian film Sentimental Value, the Brazilian picture The Secret Agent, and the Iran-set movie It Was Just an Accident, all featured in the Oscars race. Despite industry-wide uncertainty and the absence of US studio pictures this year, festivalgoers fervently believe that Cannes will live up to its reputation in the coming days to deliver some must-see cinema that will go on to engage movie audiences around the world.
1: That's the BBC's Tom Brooke there reporting from the Cannes Film Festival in the south of France, which gets underway today. You're with NewsHour live from the BBC in London. I'm Rebecca Kesby. Next to Sudan, which has been engulfed.

0: In a brutal civil war for the past 3 years, tens of thousands of people, at least 150,000, have been killed. Around 15 million have been displaced. 45% of the population faces acute food insecurity. Well, the war broke out quite suddenly in the capital, Khartoum, in April 2023, a power struggle, really, between the Sudanese military and their former allies, the powerful paramilitary group, the Rapid Support Forces, or RSF. 1 year ago, the Sudanese military finally retook the capital from the RSF. And NewsHour's Mohamed Hashim, who's from Khartoum, has returned to the city to see how people are now trying to pick up the pieces. And I'm delighted to say Mohamed joins us live in the studio. Mo, what kind of scenes did you face then when you returned to Khartoum?
1: Well, it's good for our audience to remember that Khartoum is where it all started. The first bullets were fired in Khartoum, and very quickly the RSF took control of all the key and strategic locations within Khartoum, and then the airport was cut off from the first day of the conflict. So the last time I was in Khartoum, which was in March 2025, the city was still an active battle zone. There was constant shelling. If you were in Omdurman, there was incoming shelling from Khartoum, from the RSF positions, and the army was bombing the RSF. 1 year on, you go back to the city, and what you see is a city really struggling, facing a Herculean task to recover. Sudan is a poor country. Most of the people who are trying to come back and build their lives are coming back having lost everything, and with nothing, they are starting to try and build their lives. And you can hear what I found.
2: These are the major avenues, and all the buildings we're looking at have shrapnel, have signs and marks of shelling, the scale of it. This would have been some of the oldest parts of Khartoum, and everywhere is destroyed.
3: It's been a year since the Sudanese military managed to recapture the city from the powerful paramilitary force, the RSF. The war is far from over. There are still occasional drone strikes on the city, but here at least, people are starting to pick up the pieces. Recovery is not a simple task, not just because of the scale of the destruction, but also because of what people endured.
4: We know it was gonna be over at some point, but we did not expect that we're gonna live and see it. I did not sleep for 2 years.
3: Dua is an artist and a pro-democracy activist. While millions fled, she decided to stay under RSF occupation to help others in her neighborhood. Those who remained endured shortages of food, water, medicine. There was no power either. She says the last months of the RSF occupation were the most dangerous, especially for women.
4: They started doing the looting, rapes. It was catastrophic. It was dangerous to go to the market, even for 1 kilo of rice. You can be arrested, killed, raped, harassed, beaten, humiliated. So people would rather starve, not go out.
2: What was the reaction when the army arrived here?
4: The first thing I did, that I slept.
3: From day one, one of the main tasks has been to clear the remnants of war from this vast city, removing bodies, rubble, burnt-out vehicles. A lot has been done, but it's a huge task. Just by the banks of the Nile, near the shattered remains of the Hilton Hotel, we found a team of deminers at work.
5: We cleared projectiles, mortars, rockets, hand grenades, uses small arm ammunition, anti-personnel, anti-tanks.
3: Juma Hamdan is a deminer with Jasmar, a Sudanese NGO funded by the EU and the UK. His team is clearing one block of land near the river.
5: You go down, that's the minefield.
2: But is that in the bushes down there?
5: Yes, by the right side.
2: And when you have to clear areas with a lot of bushes, what do you do?
5: We use scissors to cut the grasses down, down, down, down, down, and sweep with the detector.
2: So after you cut the grass up to a certain level, you sweep with the detector?
5: Yes.
2: Then you move on?
5: Yes, and you move.
2: That's very risky.
5: Yes. So you have to be very careful. And also there is some snakes, some things around this area.
2: Any crocodiles?
5: No.
2: By the river?
5: No. But only the snakes and scorpions.
3: Alongside the cleanup, people have been assessing the damage and starting repairs. Large parts of the city remain without electricity and running water. The government estimates the cost of reconstruction for Khartoum alone is more than $100 billion. Before the RSF left, they stripped much of the city bare, Not just furniture, appliances and belongings were looted,

0: but wall sockets, electrical wiring, even pipes, taps and sinks. The cost of restoring what's lost is beyond most Sudanese. But each day, more people are returning. Slowly, he says a lot of people are doing maintenance work.
1: Yes.
0: And hopefully people will eventually come back. Hussam and his workers are doing final repairs to his old office. He had a car rental business. When the war started, he fled to Egypt. All his cars were looted, but he's come back to try to start again. Our homes, our businesses, our houses, everything is here, and there is no work for us in Egypt. The war is not over, but with this moment of peace here, you get glimpses of what the city could become again. People are back at the banks of the Nile, sipping cups of sweet tea and hibiscus, while kids swim in the river. And 1 year on, Dua, too, is reveling in a newfound sense of freedom, trying to shed the fear instilled by war.
2: It felt like we're trying everything for the first time. We're learning how to walk and learning to sleep and learning to go get bread as a simple act and learning how to just peacefully have tea or coffee with my women friends. It feels like we are discovering the life again.
3: Mohamed Hashim reporting there, and you can hear his full documentary Return to Khartoum this week on assignment. It's also on the BBC's documentary podcast feed. Mo is still with me in the studio. So, I mean, so many people left Khartoum and the war broke out. Is there a sense that people are really beginning to return now? And what's the picture in the rest of the country?
0: There are people definitely returning. We visited the airport. You could see now that there are flights arriving into Khartoum from Port Sudan, that many people are returning, whether it be from the Gulf or from Egypt. Equally, if you go to the bus depots, bus stations, there are more people arriving. Some are putting the estimate of the people who've come back since Khartoum has been recaptured at around 1 million or upwards of that. You hear more people planning to, for its part, the government, the army-backed government, is trying to encourage more people to return. But the picture in the rest of the country, the war still rages on. There have been...
4: It will take a lot of more time and funding and more support to the mine action sector to understand the scale of the problem. And then, you know, the actual time that it will take, once again, will depend on the resources that are dedicated to addressing the situation.
3: And so at the moment, are you working well with other people in the NGO sector, other charities and aid organisations? And is there a sense of coordination, or is the Sudanese government able to play any role in that?
4: Absolutely. I would say that the efforts to contribute to recovery in Khartoum are definitely being led by the Sudanese government. And there's good coordination among the international community, and particularly among Sudanese responders, I think, who've been working in Khartoum throughout the conflict, have been the first back into their communities, because it obviously is very close to them and their heart. But I think, you know, this type of work requires long-term coordination. Mm-hmm. And I think we just need to kind of continue to work together to ensure that mine action in particular is integrated with whether we're thinking about recovery of water systems, rehabilitation of hospitals and schools, and just generally people returning to their homes.
3: That's Catherine Santi Nelson from the Danish Refugee Council. If you've just joined us, our top story this hour, British Prime Minister Keir Starmer has refused to resign despite more than 80 of his own MPs asking him to. There's a live page on the BBC website with all the details as to how he is being challenged and whether or not those rebels will have the enough numbers to force him from power. It's an ongoing story.
5: We're glad to have you with us on the BBC World Service. In 10 minutes, after News Hour, People Fixing the World learns how Chilean communities are restoring their urban wetlands.
6: I came here with a group of neighbours, and we realised that behind the rubbish dump, there was a beautiful wetland. We wanted to flip the switch and change this place from somewhere that people felt frightened of to a place where they could connect with nature and feel safe.
5: In an hour, it's World Business Express.
7: There's political peril in the UK as the Prime Minister's position hangs in the balance, and investors are watching. Government borrowing costs there surged, sterling slipped, and shares fell.
5: And at BBC.com, World Questions visits Sweden.
8: Sweden has a strong economy, as you said, but we are not used

0: using that strong economy to invest for the future, and especially when it comes to the need of changing our society to stop the climate crisis.
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2: And a reminder of our top story this hour. Three British government ministers have resigned, adding to the pressure on the embattled Prime Minister Keir Starmer to stand down. Matt Bishop is one of more than 80 Labour MPs who have called on the Prime Minister to resign so far. He told us here on NewsHour why.
3: Keir, he's a good guy, he's a decent guy, but the message has been clear now from the local elections, and for me personally before that with the Mandelson scandal, that I think we just need a change of direction, because we're not getting the messages through, and the electorate is sending a clear message that he has to go.
2: Other headlines: President Trump says he's launching talks with Cuba in response to a call for help from the crisis-stricken island. He didn't specify who the Americans will be speaking to. And a judge in Australia has awarded an indigenous group $100 million in damages for unauthorized mining on their land. You with NewsHour live from the BBC. I'm Rebecca Casby. Now, the identity of a people smuggler believed to be responsible for bringing thousands of migrants into the UK in small boats and lorries has been uncovered by a BBC investigation. Cardo Jaff is one of the leaders of a Kurdish network behind many of the illegal migrant journeys across the English Channel. Using contacts in the smuggling world, the BBC's Sue Mitchell and Rob Lowry studied his gang for several months.
4: And then in here you find the weakest one, who they don't risk people by.
5: At a migrant camp near Calais, we're talking to a smuggler called Haider. He tells me he never shoots people, never stabs people, and claims he only worked as a smuggler for a month.
6: When I did this, I did like a month, okay?
7: You just did it for a month?
6: I never shoot people, I never stab people.
5: Haider says he's just served 3 years in a French prison for smuggling and that he plans to return to the UK. He's lived in the northeast of England before, in Middlesbrough. He doesn't like London.
6: At least, OK, I don't like London because it's busy.
8: I need water, Sue.
7: Yeah.
8: I need water.
5: Rob doesn't really need water. He's moving us away because he's noticed something.
9: Don't ask him any more questions. He's got a pistol in his pocket.
5: How do you know he's got a gun?
9: So you're talking to his face, I'm looking at the inner pocket of his jacket. He's got a pistol in there. But what's amazing is this, he's just done 39 months in prison and he's on his way back to the UK. And when I said, have you got a UK passport? Basically indicated, I don't need a passport.
5: Weeks later, we're in Middlesbrough and show a picture of Haider in a shop we've been directed to.
10: I'm sure I've seen him, yeah.
9: You have?
10: Yeah, I have seen him, yeah.
9: Right. He's just come out of 3 years in French prison, but we think he's come back here.
7: When was the last time you saw him?
5: He's one of several smugglers who were jailed in Europe but could now be in the UK. At least one is thought to be claiming asylum. But these are low-level smugglers, and the man we've identified is at the top of the chain. He's part of a criminal network based in Rania, a town in northern Iraq. His face is all over social media, but never his name. Only an alias, the one he uses most often, Cardo Rania. Videos like this, where migrants praise him, are shared online to promote his business, bringing young men and often whole families across the English Channel. One of those families described their journey.
11: We were much more safer because the French looking after us and gave us a life jacket.
12: They helped us.
5: The border force?
12: Yeah.
5: So they stayed alongside you?
12: When they stopped the boat to oil...
5: To give more petrol?
12: Petrol, yeah. They stopped with us.
5: Did they?
12: Yeah, waiting for us. And when the boat moved, they moved with us.
5: They say the smuggler's boat was steered by two migrants, and if they went off course, the French Coast Guard corrected them. We're back in the French migrant camp on a day that 800 people reached the UK by sea. It's teeming with activity. We see boats being put in position and young men filling petrol cans to power the motors. The smuggling business has changed in the last few years. It's scaled up. We learn that Cardo Rania's men hold customers in a number of places across Paris. By tracking the gang and making contacts within his network, we eventually uncover Cardo Rania's real identity.

0: Ricardo Mohamed Amen Jaff. Police in Europe have been trying to identify him for 2 years.
1: The voice of the smugglers is louder than the voice of the media.
0: Dr. Hem Mirani, Interior Minister for the Kurdistan Regional Government, thinks there should be much more international cooperation.
1: Smugglers have informal, unofficial coalition. Why we don't? I said that in Britain and I said that in France. If we cannot help each other, we cannot crack their networks down, because it is global network.
0: We call Cardo Jaff and through a translator pose as potential customers, a family of four. He says we can pick from a range of options to reach the UK.
2: We stay in touch throughout the journey, and once you're in Italy, you take the train to get to France. In France, we've got trucks or plane or boats. We've got so many different ways to get to UK. Whichever way you prefer, we get you to the UK.
0: He also says he can supply false passports and visas. When we speak to Cardo Jaff later on the same number and put our findings to him, he denies being a smuggler and says he only advises people how to leave Iraq.
2: If you're asking me if I have ever recommended somebody, I've done that. But there are a lot of desperate people in Kurdistan who want to get out somehow. And if somebody came to me and wanted me to help him or support him to get out of the country, what sort of offense is that? I'm not committing any offense by just doing that.

0: have the project to produce a lot of films, but I'm sure that it will come back.
1: There is also the view that the studios are staying away because they've learned that Cannes can be an expensive...
2: Downing Street.
3: As we've been talking, we've also seen a growing number of Labour MPs publicly sharing their support for the Prime Minister, those loyal to him still, making that known, making that public, under encouragement, I'm told, from Number 10. There is obviously a rearguard action taking place with those Labour MPs who still back the Prime Minister wanting to make that known publicly. And I'm also told that messages about the market reaction to some of the uncertainty that we've seen today has been shared around Labour MPs. The message there that more chaos, more uncertainty, more changing leadership would increase the cost of government borrowing, would do more damage to people's mortgages.
2: President Trump has announced talks with Cuba, saying it had asked for help. From Washington, Bernd de Busemann reports.
4: Mr. Trump's post on Truth Social comes amid escalating pressure from the administration towards communist-run Cuba, 150 kilometers from American shores. Mr. Trump vowed that Cuba was next after U.S. commandos toppled longtime ally Nicolas Maduro from power in January, which was followed by a wave of fresh and expanded financial sanctions, a punishing fuel blockade, and stricter restrictions on U.S. travel and remittances. His announcement came hours before a highly anticipated trip to China, which has publicly called on Washington to end its blockade and sanctions on Cuba.
2: President Volodymyr Zelensky's former top aide, Andriy Yermak, has appeared at an anti-corruption court hearing after being named as a suspect in an alleged multi-million money laundering scheme. The former chief of staff is suspected of being part of a criminal group that laundered over $10 million through an elite housing development outside Kyiv. He's denied owning property in the estate. The pace of inflation in the United States has risen again. It now stands at 4%. Samira Hussain reports from Washington.
5: The war with Iran is hitting the world's largest economy, pushing up the cost of living for Americans. The latest inflation figures came in higher than many economists were expecting, driven in large part by skyrocketing energy costs. It's not just gasoline and fuel that have gone up, food and housing, airfares and clothing have all increased too. U.S. President Donald Trump maintains the high price of oil is temporary and will drop when the conflict is over.
2: This is the World News from the BBC. Nigeria's military has again denied that civilians were killed in an airstrike on a village in northwestern Zamfara state on Sunday, saying it had targeted armed groups. The rights group Amnesty International has urged the authorities to investigate witness reports that the strike hit a crowded market, killing more than 100 non-combatants. Fishermen in Mozambique say they fear for their safety following a series of abductions by Islamist militants. Concerns were raised after 9 fishermen were seized off the coast in the northern Cabo Delgado province. Richard Kagoe reports.
6: The fishermen were abducted as they arrived in the town of Mosimboa da Pria. Reports say the men are being held on a remote island with militants demanding ransom. It is the second such incident in a month after insurgents intercepted a fishing boat heading to Tanzania near the northern Mozambican port. Analysts warn fishing in the region has become increasingly perilous, pointing to a shift in militant tactics as other cells continue attacking villages and infrastructure on the mainland. Mozambican forces, backed by a regional mission, have struggled to contain the insurgency since it began in 2017.
2: An indigenous group in Australia has been awarded more than $100 million in compensation after its land was mined for iron ore without permission. A court ruled that Fortescue caused significant damage to the cultural heritage of the Yindjibundi people. The decision amounts to one of the biggest payouts brought under laws recognising indigenous rights. 22 movies are vying for the prestigious Palme d'Or at the Cannes Film Festival, the world's biggest, which opens today. For the first time, the jury will be chaired by a South Korean director, Park Chan-wook. While famously showcasing art house cinema, this year's Cannes will have no US blockbuster to be shown outside the competition. That's the latest BBC News.
7: Hello and welcome to Outside Source here on the BBC World Service. I'm Rahul Tandon. Here I am sat in our global newsroom in central London. And I'm sure you can hear the buzz of conversation that is around me. And what happens in

0: this newsroom is, that buzz gets even louder as my colleagues around me are dealing with a fast-developing and moving story. And that is exactly what they're doing at the moment. And that is a story we're going to follow throughout Outside Source today, because three ministers in the British government have now resigned. That is heaping the pressure on the British Prime Minister, Keir Starmer, to stand down as the country's leader. In the last half hour, the BBC understands that more than 100 Labour MPs have signed a statement backing Starmer's removal. The political drama comes amid a new revolt amongst Labour MPs after a disastrous set of local election results last week. This was the moment journalists outside the PM's office shouted questions to ministers. That is the tradition here as they left a crunch cabinet meeting.
1: Have you asked the Prime Minister to step down, Lisa Nandy? Liz Kendall, should the Prime Minister resign? Should the Prime Minister resign, Pat McFadden? Is it over for Keir Starmer? Has anyone got the guts to challenge Keir Starmer? Wes Streeting, do you want to be Prime Minister? Will you challenge Keir Starmer? Wes Streeting, do you want the job or not?
0: There we go. Lots of shouting, not many answers, though. Very vocal media colleagues there trying to put their questions to cabinet ministers. You heard the name Liz Kendall mentioned there. Well, the science and technology secretary, well, she did stop eventually and give her response.
2: Well, the Prime Minister talked about the challenges we face as a country, the crisis in the Middle East, the impact on the cost of living here, and that this government will do what we were elected to do, which is serve the British people. The Prime Minister has my full support
3: in this. Government doesn't have confidence.
2: Let me just assure me. Let me just say this. There is a process to challenge the leader. No one has made that challenge. And what people would expect me to do is to focus on how we can grow the economy, tackle the cost of living, and give them a better life.
4: So the Prime Minister is saying put up or shut up.
5: Can anyone challenge the Prime Minister?
0: There we go. Let's bring in our own political correspondent, Rob Watson, who's been known to shout a question or two. Politicians, Rob, let us, for our listeners across the world who don't follow this as closely as you do and I do, just remind them of how we've got to this position where the British Prime Minister is hanging on to his job.
6: Well, Rahul, first of all, just to put into context what you've been hearing, I mean, that is the sound of a country in a deep political crisis, right? Those kind of questions and the scrums. But to try and understand how we got here, I mean, again, it is an extraordinary story. I mean, some listeners will remember that just about 2 years ago in June 2024, after 14 years of extremely turbulent Conservative government, the Labour Party under Keir Starmer won this massive election victory, a landslide, a loveless landslide, in that they didn't much like Keir Starmer or Labour, but the people were thoroughly sick of the Conservatives. And 2 years on, it has all gone horribly sour. And some of it is very personal. The voters absolutely detest Keir Starmer. I mean, some of that is a mystery and may say more about the people of Britain and the voters than it does about him. But I mean, the second part is just this real sense that an electorate who were already very angry 2 years ago about economic societal issues sort of feel that they haven't got the change that they were promised. And the man holding the baby, as it were, when this entire sour mood which has been brewing in this country for about 20 years is one Keir Starmer.
0: So let's get to where we are now. We have a number of MPs demanding his resignation. We have others saying they want him to stay. Just where exactly are we?
6: We are in a standoff. I mean, as simple as that. I've never seen anything like this. I mean, I've been reporting on this stuff a long time, Rahul. But, I mean, it is a standoff, right? Because you've got the Prime Minister and his supporters, and he still has some, saying, it would be nuts. It would be nuts to have a leadership contest. There's a war going on. The Conservatives tried it. We've had six Prime Ministers in 10 years. Do we really want to make that seven? How would that look to the world? How would that look to the country? But then you've got a standoff with another chunk of the Labour Party, which is saying, Keir Starmer's position is unrecoverable. We will never get anywhere with Keir Starmer. The country hates him. Let's get rid of him at some point.
0: Rob, let's get a flavour of what ordinary people are saying about all of this, because many of them have been calling into one of our sister programmes on the BBC Radio 5 Live.
7: He's had opportunities to be muscular in his leadership. He hasn't really communicated a vision

0: of where he thinks the country should go. He doesn't really seem to have a sense of where we are as a country or where we're going. I just don't get any sense from him at the moment that he understands what the problems are. He just seems to be really lost. What's the plan?
1: I think Sir Keir Starmer is a decent man, and I think he's democratically elected, been dealing with a pretty horrendous economy. I think he's done pretty well on the world stage, keeping us out of wars.
2: Those are all thoughts that I've had. It's a thought process that I've gone through, but we have come to an impasse now. And that speech yesterday didn't say to me that the economy is going to improve, that this is how we're going to help people in a cost of living crisis. We need to move forward, and we need to just get somebody else in place and do it as soon as possible.
3: My message to Keir Starmer is call a general election, get out, let the country decide who should govern this country, and let the people make that decision. You've failed, you've lied, you've not done what you said, you've increased taxes, you're a failure. Go now.
4: Well, I think it might be time to go, to be fair. I hate to say it, but I did vote for him in 2024. It's an embarrassing thing, because I voted for the Labour Party in 2024, and I do regret it, because this isn't what anyone signed up for. It's just another kind of party of the rich and famous. It's not a party of the people anymore.
5: You know what struck me there, Rob, was that there's a lot of anger around, isn't there? So whether Keir Starmer stays or whether he goes and somebody else comes in, dealing with that anger of the British public at the moment, it's not an easy job for anybody.
6: No, absolutely. It was striking listening to that. And I think I mentioned to you, Rahul, and to everyone listening before, one of the opinion poll findings that really struck me before the local elections from a company called Ipsos, suggesting 67% of British people think the country is heading in the wrong direction. And the figures go to something like over 80% if you ask them, do you think life is going to get worse in Britain? So, you know, this is a very, very unhappy, a very angry country. There are all sorts of forces driving it, sort of economic ones, societal ones, geopolitical ones. I mean, whoever is in Downing Street is facing a tough task.
5: And that's not just a British problem, is it? If you look across Europe, and I know you do, you know, you look at Chancellor Merz, you know, he's not that popular. President Macron's not been that popular. It's not easy running a country anywhere anymore, because there are huge economic challenges everywhere.
6: I was just about to add that. I should have mentioned that Britain is not at all an outlier. This is common to many developed countries, not just in Europe, but elsewhere in the developed world, particularly in countries where the living standards have essentially stagnated for 20 years since the financial crisis in 2008. But I guess also, and it's a sensitive subject, but also countries struggling to come to terms with immigration and, you know, how you make multiculturalism work. Do you go for a pattern of integration? Do you go for multiculturalism? How do you deal with diversity? How do you turn it into a strength? Many people don't think that it is inherently a strength. So, that is something that Britain has, of course, in common with France, with Germany, and with other big countries.
5: Okay, let's look into the Rob Watson crystal ball. As I see now, the number of Labour MPs calling for Sir Keir Starmer to go has reached 86. What's going to happen here? I mean, the impasse can't last forever. It's got to the breach has got to break at some point.
6: Well, you would think so. My crystal ball is looking pretty cloudy. I've got to say.
5: I give it a bit of a rub.
6: I mean, I should also point out, I think you mentioned that at the start there, Rahul, that 100 MPs have signed a letter, that which I guess we're going to see fairly shortly, saying that there shouldn't be a challenge, that it would be absolute madness, in other words, backing Keir Starmer's case. I mean, essentially, it does feel as though the current moment is unsustainable, but where I'm really struggling with crystal ball is, you know, normally you're able to say, well, you know, what happened when Boris Johnson was Prime Minister, or what happened was, but there's not been nothing like this. I mean, this has just not happened in this kind of way, where you have MPs expressing a lack of support, the fact that they need to have a change, but they haven't mounted some kind of a formal challenge. But, you know, one would think that this standoff between the Prime Minister and a large chunk of his party is not sustainable. You know, whether it gets resolved in a couple of days or a couple of weeks or a couple of months, it will be resolved, and I don't think it's going to be resolved with Keir Starmer remaining as Prime Minister.
5: It is a difficult job, and you will remind us of how many Prime Ministers we've had over the last few years. But in
6: seven.
5: Spite of that, seven, there we go. In spite of that...
6: Six.
5: Six.
6: Sorry.
5: It would be

0: Seven if he goes.
1: Yeah, seven if he goes. Could be eight very soon, maybe after that. But there are still a lot of ambitious politicians out there who want the job, I presume.
0: Oh, absolutely. But one of the things that's really complicating this issue in the Labour Party, and of course Keir Starmer would almost certainly be gone now if the Labour Party could agree on who would be better. But the problem is that the Labour Party is not united around an alternative candidate. And the problem is one of the candidates who fancies the job is not even an MP at the moment. He's a man called Andy Burnham, and he's currently the mayor of Greater Manchester. So he would need, if he wants to challenge Keir Starmer, he would need to become an MP first. So that of course, is part of the argument that Keir Starmer is making to his party in the country, which is, look, stop and think about this. If you want to get rid of me, there's going to be a contest between this bloke who's in Manchester. There's, you know, somebody else in a man called West Streeting, Rahul. He's more in the sort of centre of the party. I mean, Keir Starmer's point would be, look, it's going to be messy. If you think getting rid of me is going to be, you know, just like pulling out a tooth or something, it's not going to be like that. Not that that would be much fun either.
1: No, it wouldn't be. Final thoughts from you, Rob. And this, again, doesn't apply to the UK. Applies to many parts of the world. It is such a precarious job now, leading a country. Do you think that puts many people off? Are we seeing the best people coming forward and wanting to enter politics? Or do you think they just look at it and think, it's not worth all the hassle on social media? We can earn a lot more money elsewhere.
0: It's a really good question. I've thought about it and been asked it so many times. I mean, I think it's still true that you get people coming into politics who are very, very committed and who most of them genuinely want to change the world for the better, whether in this country or elsewhere. But it is a terrible, terrible job. And I think what it does do is, I think it puts off people, who've had experience in other areas. They look at politics and think, maybe I'll stick running my business or I'll stick running my whatever it is that they're running, and not enter into all of that.
1: Yeah, maybe they could become a political correspondent like you. There's a lot of excitement.
0: That's much easier.
1: It's much easier there, Rob, as always. And I know we're going to speak to you again in the programme because, there are lots of things happening that Rob is now going to go and sort of take soundings on, and we will speak to Rob throughout the programme. Let us return to another story that we have been following very closely here on Outside Source, because some good news: there is no sign of a larger hantavirus outbreak after the evacuations of the last passengers from a disease-stricken cruise ship. That is according to the World Health Organization. The man in charge of it has said, though, the situation could change and there could still be more confirmed virus cases. The evacuated passengers have been sent to their home countries to isolate and receive medical treatment if necessary. Let's remind you, there have been 9 confirmed cases worldwide and 3 deaths. Crew and passengers from MV Hondius now face having to self-isolate for more than a month to avoid any potential spread. Here's Admiral Brian Christine of the U.S. Health and Human Services Department.
2: Let me be crystal clear. The risk of hantavirus to the general public remains very, very low. The Andes variant of this virus does not spread easily, and it requires prolonged close contact with someone who is already symptomatic. Even so, we have taken this situation very seriously from the very start.
1: Now, some of those passengers, many of them come from different parts of the world, don't they? So we wanted to speak to our BBC colleagues from across the world to see what the situation is actually like where they are. So we have a team for you. We have Nadine Youssef, who's in Canada, Anna Fabay, who's in the US, and our reporter Pierre Antoine Denis can tell us more about France's response after it reported its first case of hantavirus. So let us begin with Pierre. Pierre, just remind us of the situation in terms of the number of people from France who were caught up with this and what is happening to them at the moment.
3: Yeah, absolutely, Raoul. So we currently have a press conference from the health ministry that is updating on the situation of not only the person who, as you mentioned, has returned a positive test, but also all the other people who were on that boat. They're talking about 5 French people who were on board the boat. As I said, only one person has tested positive. The others are in intensive care in a specific unit of one of the best hospital in Paris, and they are apparently in isolation from the rest of the hospital to try and maintain and preserve

0: their case, but so far they are all apparently in good health. There is also some passengers who were on one of the flights which involves the person who died from the virus, and that has been named as a contact case, and are now also being identified and also being hospitalized to understand whether they develop any symptoms. Now, the Prime Minister Sébastien Lecornu came out this morning with a statement saying we need to have a stronger cooperation within the European Union. We must not repeat the mistakes we made during the coronavirus pandemic. And I'm calling on all the health ministers across the region to collaborate together in order to respond to this disease in the best way possible.
1: Yeah, interesting comments there from the French Prime Minister. Stay with us, Pierre. We want to bring in Nadine from Canada. So, five cases in France. Are there more cases than that in Canada?
2: Yes. So, you know, we have six people in Canada who were aboard the ship. All of them are back right now. Four of them are in British Columbia. Authorities said that they're self-isolating for 21 days at what they have described as a predetermined location. They didn't release more information than that, citing privacy for the individuals, but they did say that they're being monitored daily. They also said that that self-isolation period could be expanded to 42 days to mirror what we understand about the incubation period of the hantavirus, which is up to 8 weeks if necessary. And in that period of time, you know, in the initial 21 days, they will not be interacting with any members of the public, and they say that there's going to be a plan in place if any develop symptoms. We have two others in Ontario. We know that they're self-isolating at home. We know that they haven't been tested because they're not showing symptoms. And the guidance from doctors here is that if individuals do not have symptoms, then testing might not be a good way to determine if they are sick or not. It could produce a false positive. We also, similarly to France, we also have people who are who have been exposed on flights, and they're also self-isolating as well. But so far, no confirmed cases of hantavirus in Canada.
1: Okay. Nadine, you stay with us as well. Let us bring Anna Fagy, who is in the U.S. The U.S., bigger population. We know that Americans like to go on cruises, so I presume there's quite a number of cases in the U.S. of people who've been on this boat.
3: We had 18 Americans who were on the cruise who came back to the U.S. early on Monday morning. 16 of them are currently staying in a state-of-the-art facility in Nebraska, and another two are staying in Atlanta. One of those people has tested positive for the hantavirus, but health officials cautioned yesterday that the status of that person could change. And that's because they use the verbiage of a mildly positive test to describe this person's positive. And a lot of us were kind of scratching our heads at what exactly that meant. And we got some clarity yesterday. It means that that individual was tested twice, once received a positive test and once received a negative test. And so they're going to test that person again now that they're in the U.S., and see kind of what happens. But they told us yesterday that that person was not symptomatic. Okay. There's another individual from that group of 18 Americans who has been experiencing symptoms but has not yet been tested. So we're going to wait to see what result we get from that individual. But so far, we have one person with a positive test, and that's not 100% positive quite yet.
1: Okay, I want to get a sense from all of you of what sort of discussion this has prompted where you are and, you know, how concerned people are. Anna, let's go with you first, and then, you know, if you want to pick up off the back of this, Nadine and Pierre, from what Anna says, have people been worried? Are they watching carefully how the authorities are dealing with people who are coming back?
3: I think so, yeah. I mean, there's definitely a lot of chatter on social media, people trying to understand how comparable or not comparable this is to COVID, right? This reminds us a lot of, you know, when we hear the words exposure, we hear PCR tests, this is what we think of. We think of those, you know, early months six years ago now. But health officials have been very active in trying to remind people, you know, this is not the same thing as COVID. This is a much trickier virus to get. You have to have a long-term exposure. And I think that messaging is working right now, but it definitely is one of those things that's the talk of the town. It's everywhere. Everyone's chatting about it.
0: Yeah, absolutely. In France as well, Raoul, I'm looking at the front pages this morning of the papers in France, obviously. Loads of people still read the papers, and they all are the front page.

0: questions on the antivirus fronts on high alert? Or should we be scared about the antivirus? We answer all your questions on the virus. How are the patients being taken care of? So that gives you an idea and a sense of this is what people in France have been seeing this morning, and that reverberates on online because I'm looking at the fact that hantavirus, for instance, is the most searched on Google this morning in France, and this for the last 2 days now. So it follows up on that trend that obviously people are worried, people are questioning the fact that not only we have passengers from France, but also they arrived in the Canary Island in Spain. They said that proximity and the fact that we don't have the same control border checks that you could have for day-to-day passengers. Should this virus start to spread to everyone in Spain, let's say, it would be very easy for people at the border with Spain to be very, very worried. I look at my personal experience in 2020. I come from the very border with Italy. When Italy started to get a spike in cases of coronavirus, people all around me started to worry, thinking, obviously, there's going to be a spike, and this is exactly what happened.
1: Yeah, this is Nadine from Canada again. It's interesting to hear sort of the perspective in Europe because of, you know, we in Canada, and I guess the U.S. is similar, we don't really have close borders like that, so to speak. It's a bit more isolated. So, you know, I think the similarly to the U.S., the concern here is this going to, you know, become another COVID? And I think what's interesting here is you're seeing health officials directly, you know, and transparently communicate that head on. I mean, we had the Chief Medical Officer of Health in British Columbia tell reporters that when she first heard that the, you know, there was a hantavirus outbreak on a cruise ship, she said her stomach turned because, you know, I think it's a bit of that trauma that we're all still dealing with in some form, in some way. From COVID, but you know they've done sort of I guess have gone to great lengths to reassure people that there is this is not similar. It's so much harder to transmit, and I think what you see here is authorities are taking it seriously by making sure that people finish that 21-day isolation period before they can sort of determine if there's a threat or not.
2: Well, I want to say thank you to all three of you, Pierre in France, Nadine in Canada, Anna in the US, for bringing us up to date there. Lots of developments still happening regarding Sir Keir Starmer. The defence minister here says he won't resign, but calls for bold leadership.
3: This is the BBC World Service, where Stephen Coates is following the move of 28 million museum specimens to a new home.
4: In the hidden store of London's Natural History Museum, there's a 10-metre anaconda, and soon it has to get out. Away from the famous public galleries, the hidden store is home to tens of millions of animals, plants and fossils, some microscopic, some bigger than buses.
5: The collections behind the scenes, in inverted commas, are here for research.
6: This tortoise could have been born in the early 1700s. That depth of time, there's a heaviness to it.
4: I'll be revealing what it takes to plan such an epic undertaking, including why and how you freeze a zebra.
3: An Animal Exodus, Thursday at 1:30 and 8:30 GMT.
2: You're listening to Outside Source with me, Rahul Tandon, here in the very busy newsroom in central London. My colleagues running around having conversations about what is happening at 10 Downing Street. Of course, that is the home of Sir Keir Starmer. But for how long, we will keep across that. And we're going to talk about Eurovision because the first semi-finals will take place this evening. Of course, a very popular musical competition here in Europe. But there's controversy this year about Israel's participation. We'll get more from our correspondent.
7: BBC News with Govinda Gill. Three ministers in the British government have resigned as pressure mounts on Keir Starmer to stand down as Prime Minister. More than 80 Labour MPs have called for Sir Keir to resign, but more than 100 others have signed a letter backing him. President Trump has announced talks with Cuba, saying it had asked for help amid an oil blockade imposed by his government. He did not specify with who. Inflation in the United States has risen again and now stands at close to 4%. The main reason is the cost of energy amid the fallout from the Iran war. President Zelensky's former top aide, Andrei Yermak, has appeared at an anti-corruption court hearing. He's suspected of being part of a criminal group that laundered over $10 million through an

0: an elite housing development outside Kyiv. Nigeria's military has again denied that civilians were killed in an airstrike on a village in Zamfara on Sunday. Rights groups have called for an investigation into reports that the strike killed more than 100 non-combatants. At least six people have been killed in a drone strike in the city of Adouen in Sudan's Darfur region. Intensified drone attacks by both the Sudanese army and the paramilitary rapid support forces have killed hundreds of civilians in recent months. The Syrian authorities have arrested a former Air Force chief. The Assad-era official, Jayez al-Musa, had been sanctioned by the EU for the violent repression of the Syrian people, including the use of chemical weapons. A man has been sentenced to 2 years in jail after pleading guilty to charges relating to the theft of unreleased music by Beyoncé. Kelvin Evans had broken into a vehicle last July, taking two suitcases and several hard drives containing the new songs. That's the latest BBC News.
1: Welcome back to Outside Source with me, Rahul, here in our newsroom in central London. As I swivel my chair around and take a look at what some of my colleagues are up to, I can see a lot of them have these small TV screens on their desk and big computers where they're often editing scripts, editing audio, video as well. All of them I can see on their screens have pictures that are coming in from 10 Downing Street. Lots of BBC correspondents out there who are looking to get the latest on the story. There have been more developments in the last few minutes. Another minister has resigned. That is the health minister, Dr. Zubair Ahmed. He has posted on X saying, "After reflection, I have tendered my resignation as health minister to the prime minister. Country first." Always. Rob Watson, of course, who we've been speaking to at the beginning of the programme, is following all those developments. We will speak to Rob as things continue to change and this drama here in London continues to mount. But let's go to Austria now, where tonight the first semi-finals of the Eurovision Song Contest will take place. But this year, once again, controversy has surrounded the contest due to Israel's participation. Our music correspondent, Mark Savage, is there. We'll get to the controversy in a minute. You've just come out of the dress rehearsal, but for our listeners in parts of the world who may not know that much about Eurovision, Mark, there are some. Just remind them of why this competition has become so important.
2: Well, we're now in the 70th year of the Eurovision Song Contest. Yeah, and it was set up after the war as a way of kind of promoting unity between the countries in Europe who'd emerged from that period of, you know, tension and stress and social upheaval. And the idea is that every country puts forward a song and then everybody else gets to vote on it. And in the end, you come up with one winner. Last year, it was Austria, which is why we're here in Vienna now. But in the past, it's produced acts like ABBA, who won with Waterloo in 1974, and Bucks Fizz, who were the winners in 1981 with Making Your Mind Up, all the way through to JJ, who was representing Austria last year and took home this big crystal microphone trophy. But over the years, it's expanded. It's countries in Europe. It's anybody who's a member of the European Broadcasting Union. That is a union of public broadcasters in countries all around the world. And so now we have Australia in the competition. We have Turkey in the competition. We have Israel in the competition, which is, of course, where the controversy for the last couple of years has centered.
1: Okay, you've mentioned it. So let's deal with that and then we'll go on to what's been happening. What is the controversy surrounding Israel, and that has led some countries to say we don't want to be part of this anymore?
2: Well, I mean, obviously there was a lot of upset and concern around Israel's participation. It invaded Gaza after the horrifying attacks of 7th October 2023, but as the death toll rose in Gaza, a lot of countries felt uncomfortable sharing the stage with the Israeli act. In Malmo in 2024, there were protests, huge protests outside the arena where the contest was being held. There were boos for the Israeli contestant from the audience. Last year in Basel in Switzerland, some pro-Palestinian protesters tried to invade the stage during Israel's performance. And then after the competition, there were concerns raised about an Israeli government-run advertising campaign that had encouraged the Israeli diaspora

0: around Europe to vote, to use all of their votes to vote for the Israeli contestant. Now, the EBU, which runs Eurovision, says that the voting was above board, but certainly there have been, you know, accusations that there was an attempt to tip the scales. And so that led last year to several countries calling for Israel to be ejected from the competition. And when the EBU failed to hold a vote on that proposal, then five countries withdrew.
1: Yep, that is the politics, and there is a lot of it around Eurovision this year. Let's go back to what's actually taking place briefly, if you don't mind. You've come out of the dress rehearsal. What was that like? Are the songs any good?
0: Do you know what? It's a pretty good year. I wouldn't say it's a vintage year, but there are some songs that really stand out. If you watch the first semi-final tonight, it opens with Moldova. They have a song that is sung in seven languages, Romanian, Italian, Latin, English, Spanish, and French, which is essentially just a great big song saying, come to Moldova, we're independent now, and we really want you to come and celebrate our culture. And that's just, it really gets the party started. Some of the other big songs tonight, Finland are the favourites to win. They've got a song that's called Leichenhaiten, which is Finnish for flamethrower. It's the story of a very tempestuous relationship. And then we've also got Greece. Their contestant is a 27-year-old called Akilas, who shows off centuries of Greek culture. Like, we have statues on stage with him representing ancient Greece. And there's just a real sense of people celebrating their culture and spreading the message of unity across Europe, which is what organisers want in this 70th anniversary year, rather than people concentrating on the controversies.
1: Mark, have a great time tonight and for the rest of the week. I'm sure we'll be speaking to you again. So how are the people competing in this year's song contest feeling? My colleague James Reynolds has been speaking to some of the contestants.
2: Hello, my name is Alicia and I'm from Poland, and I'm representing my country with my song Pray.
3: Hi, my name is Atvara. I am from Latvia, and my song is called Anna.
4: Hello, my name is Jonas Love, and I am representing Norway with my song Ja, Ja, Ja.
5: Welcome to all three of you. Thank you so much for taking the time to speak to us. We'll come to the music in a moment, but of course, the slogan of this contest is United by Music, but five countries are not taking part, because they're protesting against the fact that the EBU has allowed the Israeli contestant to take part. How does this change the event for you? Beginning with Atvara, please.
3: I would say music is the only thing we have at this moment to actually feel something. And this is one of the reasons why my song is actually about something that is meaningful, because this is one of the biggest stages in the world. And yeah. It might not be the same issue you're describing, but I think if you do not have both sane parents that are not addicted, it could actually do a lot worse in your family and everything. So I would say it's a privilege to be bringing this type of message on this stage.
2: I have similar perspective. My song is about fighting for your dreams and fighting for your freedom. So I would say that it's very impactful to speak your truth to the world. And like, I really do hope that music unite us. And that's what the Eurovision is about, honestly.
5: You say, obviously, it's aimed to unite people. But Jonas, five countries are not taking part.
4: Yeah, I think everybody should use their voice as they want to. I've chosen to be a part of Eurovision because I think it's more than just a song competition. It is a place where we can truly be ourselves and express ourselves as we want, not only united by music, but also the togetherness that Eurovision creates. And I think I can speak for all of us that meeting fans up close, the most apparent thing is that the people involved here can be themselves 100%. And I think that's such a beautiful thing. And I think people outside of Eurovision should try to peek in through the curtains, because it's wonderful in here, and it's all about love and togetherness. And yeah, I think that's what we need right now.
5: And in terms of being about togetherness, Atvara from Latvia, when you bump into the Israeli contestant, Noam Bertan, what will you say?
3: I'll skip this question.
4: James, if you don't mind, I'll jump on this one. I think it's really important for us to remember that

0: the competitor from Israel is a musical colleague of us, and he's an artist. We cannot put the responsibility of his the politicians of his country on his shoulders. And when I meet him, I will greet him as a fellow colleague in Eurovision. And of course, the second it becomes political, that's a separate discussion. But for now, he's an artist competing in the same competition as the rest of us. So I think, yeah, it would be weird to treat him any other way than I would Søren or Alicia or anybody.
1: And Alicia from Poland?
2: I feel like this is a political question, though, but I have similar view to Jonas.
1: I understand. I wasn't really asking a political question. I was just asking about meeting another competitor.
2: He's human, too. I don't know him. I don't know what to say, so I also skip this question.
1: Let's turn to the songs you'll be singing. Atvara, where does your song come from?
3: So my song is called Anna, which literally means in the shadow. I think this is a wonderful opportunity to talk about maybe some topics that not a lot of artists have talked about, and most of my songs have deeper meanings, and this one is, well, it can be seen in many ways because there are people that are in different type of shadows, but the main meaning is that basically when you live in the shadow of someone else's addiction, it kind of ruins you. So this is, this is a topic I wanted to bring out because I have gone through that shadow. I haven't been an addict, but I know what it's like to be in the shadow of codependency. And I just wanted to give a voice to everybody that doesn't have the strength to talk about how much this actually does to your life.
1: And Jonas, your song is called Ya Ya Ya. Tell us what you're bringing with that song, please.
0: I usually don't dive into lyrics or try to over-explain my songs because I don't want to ruin the first impression to the listener. I'm gotten a lot of messages from all around Europe with people connecting with the song, and it's so fun to see the different experience people have of the song. So I like to keep the meaning behind the song to myself, but the song is all about bringing joy, if that's what you wanted to do, or even help you through a breakup, if that's what you wanted to do. So I feel like the song has gotten its own life now. It's not my song anymore. It's the Euro fans and all the other listeners around the world song. So yeah, it's really up for whatever you want it to be about.
1: I see. And Alicia from Poland, your song is called Pray.
2: Yes, my song is called Prayed, and it's a personal story about fighting with through ups and downs. I gotta just pray, pray, pray. It's about staying true to yourself and never giving up on your dreams and on your freedom in any way you could possibly describe it. So it's a very special and meaningful song to me. Also, it combines the genres that are close to my heart, such as gospel and hip-hop and R&B. So I'm very proud that I did this type of song for Eurovision, since you don't hear them often on Eurovision.
1: And at Eurovision, it's not just the songs, it is the staging of the songs. Atvara, how important is the staging to you, and what can we expect?
3: Honestly, I think the staging is one of the like big parts, you know. The meaning is great and like the singing and everything, but also the staging takes a huge part in what it makes you feel. And this is one of the reasons for what I wanted to put out on that stage is also the same message that goes through my song. I needed it to be visualized. And I have great creative directors that helped me do it, that actually made the glass break. And then I pick up the like glass shards and they rotate, and you can feel the pain or the suffering being visualized. there are like small tiny details that we have upgraded and done maybe a tiny bit differently than

0: in our nationals. But overall, yeah, I just I love to tell stories in every possible way. So I'm a detail type of girl. So I love that we actually put the story in the visuals as well.
1: Eurovision is all about the visual presentation as well. For me, we're taking a simpler approach because we want it to be more about the performance. Some of the other songs in Eurovision really thrives in these big visual presentations. But I think that when it comes to my song, it's more direct and more forward, and that's how we want to represent it as well.
2: Alicia, one of the things you must be looking forward to is finally being able to perform at Eurovision, because you were chosen in 2020 for your country. That year's contest was cancelled because of COVID. You've had to wait 6 years to get where you are now.
3: Yes, it's been a long journey coming back and like getting my strength to try to represent my country again after a few years. But I feel like it was meant to be this way, and I'm having a full circle moment right now, because I feel like I'm way more powerful and confident and sure of what I want to do and I want to bring to that stage, you know.
2: And on the nights of the semi-finals, and if you make it through to the final, all of you, you will not just sing your song, you'll then have to be on camera as the jury results and the public results are offered. How ready are you to keep smiling as those results keep coming in? And are you good at that, Atvara?
0: I think, well, for me, I would say that I don't think the outcome, well, for me personally, is the most meaningful thing. So, and I genuinely am happy for my colleagues that actually like get to go on. And if I'm privileged to go on, I will be very happy. But that does not mean that I will be like devastated if somebody else does, you know, because I'm just that type of person. I think there is a spotlight for everybody. So if you see me happy and waving like my Latvian flag, it means I'm actually happy. It doesn't mean I'm faking it. And for my song, the meaning is just bigger than anything else. And I've had like people that have texted me that they've like stayed sober because of my song. So that means more to me than any result ever could.
2: And Jonas, how good are you then at watching those results coming in and always smiling?
1: I think I did an okay job of it in our nationals. It was a bit overwhelming, of course, because it was because of me winning. So my moods were up and down. But I think now I'm more settled. And like Atvara said, it's all about just performing and doing our job. And I'm so happy for whoever goes through. And for the rest of us, if that's not me, that's completely fine as well, as long as I felt that I did the best I could on stage and have something to look back at. So if I'm looking sad or anything, it's because I'm not happy with the way I performed it. Otherwise, I'll wave my flag and be happy as well.
2: Will you be waving your flag, Alicia?
3: Yes, I will. And I agree with everything that's been said here. It should be said that it's a great accomplishment to be here on semifinals, and we should be grateful. And I feel super happy to have this chance to perform on that stage, no matter what happens next, because you never know. Still having this opportunity to express yourself and show your music to the world, it's amazing.
2: We're on to the final part of the interview, which is the quickfire round. Your favorite Eurovision song of all time, Jonas?
1: I'll have to say Fairy Tales by Alexander Rybak.
2: Atvara?
0: Euphoria by Loreen.
2: And Alicia?
3: Amar Pelos Tois.
2: Your worst fear for your own performance?
0: I might trip.
2: And Jonas again?
1: Yeah, same thing. I don't want to trip either.
2: And Alicia?
3: I might fall off my ramp.
2: Oh, dear. You weren't nothing. No one, nothing will happen like that. Nothing will happen like that. Right. Final question. Where will you finish, Atvara?
0: I feel like I've already won just by being here.
2: And Jonas?
1: Yeah, the same. Sorry, James.
2: And Alicia?
3: Same. It's a pleasure to be here.
0: That's right, my answer.
3: Why should we rank ourselves? How
1: it's
3: is
1: not
3: it
1: our
3: fair?
1: Job.

0: people should rank, of course, yes.
1: Well, we wish all three of them all the best for Eurovision, with those semi-finals starting this evening. Let us move to Afghanistan, where on the 16th of March, a Pakistani airstrike hit a drug rehabilitation facility in the capital, Kabul, killing at least 269 people. The scale of the number of dead is so staggering that it has shocked Afghanistan, despite its long familiarity with violent conflict. Pakistan denies that the strike hit civilians, saying that it was targeting militants. But more than 400 civilians have been killed in Afghanistan since a cross-border conflict with Pakistan broke out last year. Our correspondent, Yogita Limai, is in Kabul and has been speaking to families of the victims. And we're going to speak to Yogita in just a minute. But one of the people she spoke to was Sadiq, whose brother, 35-year-old Mohammed Anwar Walizadeh, had been admitted to the center just 4 days before the attack.
2: At the beginning, it was just chaos. There were dead and wounded in every hospital. We were still hoping that my brother might be alive. Every day we went through photos of the dead shared by the officials. 4 days later, we found his body cut in pieces.
3: The brothers showed me photos of Muhammad.
2: This was his own shop in Gospandara. He was a shopkeeper there. This is his daughter.
4: How old is she?
2: 2.5 years old. He has 6 children. No matter how hard we try, we cannot replace their father.
1: Very moving interview, as always, from Yogita, who joins us now. And Yogita, some of our listeners will remember what happened, but for those who don't, just remind them of exactly what happened on that day.
3: So Rahul, at around 9 o'clock in the night local time, there was an airstrike on the Omid Drug Rehabilitation Center. This is a 2,000-bed de-addiction center in the heart of Kabul. From the interviews that we've conducted with doctors who were at the facility, as well as a report that the UN has released today, we know that 3 bombs fell and they hit areas which were basically... they were containers and wooden blocks that had some sleeping areas for patients. They had food storage supplies. They had the offices of the support staff and the security. And there was the first bomb that fell actually fell on this huge structure that had a lot of newly admitted patients. And that's why Mohammed Anwar Walizadeh, who had only been there for 10 days when that strike occurred, he was there. That was locally in the hospital that was called as the detox center. It was the newly admitted patients who were there. And because a part of the compound which was hit was actually wooden, the fires blazed for hours after that, pretty much gutted the entire area. And according to the UN report and from what eyewitnesses and families have told us as well, that the bodies were really, many of them, just unidentifiable. And so we had Sadiq there talking about this horrific process that they had to go through, looking through photos of charred bodies, people who really just found parts of the bodies of their loved ones. And even worse, there are people who've not found their loved ones at all. The UN has said this is because the list of the people who were actually admitted to the hospital, that list was destroyed in the fire as well. So there are some people, you know, because these were basically people who were addicted to drugs. There's a stigma associated with that. So there is a possibility that some people might have escaped, or they might have died, and their families don't even know whether they're dead or alive.
1: Very difficult for those families, isn't it? And I know that you've spoken to many of them. What have they made about what Pakistan has said for the reasons behind this attack?
3: So we put our questions and the allegations to Pakistan, and they have responded. They've said that no civilian facility, no hospital, no drug rehabilitation center was hit. They say they precisely targeted military installations and terrorist infrastructure. They also sent us the transcript of an interview done by the military spokesman on Pakistani TV channel Geo News. In which he said that he believes that these drug addicts were being trained to be suicide bombers. So he believes that this was a suicide bomber.

0: training facility. As far as the broader conflict goes, you know, this is a conflict which has been ongoing for the past 6 months, more than 6 months, since October last year. Pakistan says that the reason it is attacking Afghanistan is because Afghanistan's Taliban government is supporting and providing refuge to militants who are carrying out attacks in Pakistan. And of course, you know, we've been putting those questions to the Taliban government here as well.
1: Another person you spoke to was Masuda, whose 24-year-old brother was killed in the attack and buried in a mass grave.
2: My brother's body was in pieces. There was nothing left of him to give to us, so they buried him here. He was a simple boy who never harmed anyone. After our mother died, I raised him like a son. He lost his job, and that's why he got addicted to drugs.
0: The Pakistani government says that the people in that hospital were not civilians, that they were terrorists, that they were being trained to be suicide bombers. What would you like to say to that?
2: Pakistan is lying. There were no militants or military there. They were men who were admitted to Umaid to get healed and return to their families.
1: Yogita, you've been to Kabul so many times. We have this conflict taking place. You've spoken to the families. Does it feel different this time to when you've been before?
0: It does, because I think since 2021, since the war between the Taliban and the NATO and, you know, the

0: James is back tomorrow, that Rob Watson will also be back on this programme, because this story is continuing and my colleagues around me are continuing to follow it. The Deputy Prime Minister, David Lammy, has just now urged Labour MPs to step back and take a breath and not trigger a leadership battle within the party. James and Rob, I'm sure we'll be discussing that tomorrow.
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2: Batch cooking is supposed to save us time, money and stress. But how do you make it work in your own real messy life? I'm Ruth Alexander. This week, finding out how to turn meal prep from good intention into everyday routine.
1: The Food Chain, Thursday at 3:30 GMT. In 50 minutes, witness history.
3: With me, Stefania Gotzer. We're going back 30 years to the moment that changed the way we see dinosaurs forever. It's October 1996, and the annual meeting of the Society of Vertebrate Paleontology is underway.
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4: Coming next, it's Outlook with me, Jo Fidgen. Marco Amoretti lived with his parents in a house in the woods in Italy. His dad, Giorgio, didn't believe in following the usual rules. He didn't send his children to school, and he encouraged them to treat life as an adventure.
5: To me, he was like a movie character, a superhero. And then there was this car in the garden. This was the ultimate adventure waiting to happen. It was our dream.
4: Giorgio had a plan to fill the car with foam and attach sails to it and float in it right across the Atlantic from Europe to the Caribbean. But the dream fell to Marco to fulfill.
5: I loved the idea of taking a car, turning it into a boat, climbing up on the roof and crossing the ocean.
4: As you can imagine, it wasn't straightforward. Come float with us after the BBC World Service News.
6: BBC News with Govinda Gill. A fourth minister has resigned from the British government as pressure mounts on Keir Starmer to stand down as Prime Minister. The resignations follow poor election results for the governing Labour Party. One of the departing ministers, Jess Phillips, said his government was not doing enough to deliver change. Harry Farley has the latest from Westminster.
7: So Keir Starmer, for now, is defiant. In a message to Cabinet this morning, he said, "The country expects us to get on with governing. That is what I'm doing." He added the party has a process for challenging a leader, and that has not been triggered. Under Labour's rules, a fifth of its MPs, currently 81, must nominate a candidate. More than 80 have called on Sir Keir to step down, but they disagree on who should replace him. At the same time, more than 100 Labour MPs have signed a statement saying this is no time for a leadership contest.
6: President Trump has announced talks with Cuba, saying it had asked for help. From Washington, Bernd de Boosman reports.
8: Mr. Trump's post on Truth Social comes amid escalating pressure from the administration towards communist-run Cuba, 150 kilometers from American shores. Mr. Trump vowed that Cuba was next after U.S. commandos toppled longtime ally Nicolas Maduro from power in January, which was followed by a wave of fresh and expanded financial sanctions, a punishing fuel blockade, and stricter restrictions on U.S. travel and remittances. His announcement came hours before a highly anticipated trip to China, which has publicly called on Washington to end its blockade and sanctions on Cuba.
6: President Volodymyr Zelensky's former top aide, Andriy Yermak, has appeared at an anti-corruption court hearing a day after being named as a suspect in an alleged multi-million dollar money laundering scheme. The former chief of staff and lead negotiator is suspected of being part of a criminal group that laundered $10 million through an elite housing development outside Kyiv. His lawyer has called the charges groundless. The Syrian authorities have arrested a former Air Force chief, the latest high-profile Assad-era official to be detained. The current leadership is intent on bringing to justice key figures from the regime, which it overthrew at the end of 2024. Sebastian Usher reports.
9: Jayez al-Moussa is the latest Assad-era figure to have his mugshot published after his arrest. The EU sanctioned him a decade ago for his involvement in the violent repression of the Syrian people, including the use of chemical weapons. His

0: detention follows that of two generals last Friday, as the Syrian government tries to speed up the process of ensuring accountability for the crimes committed under both Hafez and Bashar al-Assad. Many of those at the top of the former regime, however, are unlikely to face such justice as they managed to make their escape, including, of course, Bashar al-Assad himself.
1: BBC News. At least six people have been killed in a drone strike in the city of Adouane in Sudan's Darfur region. Officials told the French news agency that five others were wounded, some critically. Residents say an army drone struck residential neighbourhoods on Tuesday. The army has not commented. Inflation in the United States has hit a three-year high, with energy costs chiefly to blame. They increased by almost 18% in April, as the fallout from President Trump's war on Iran is increasingly felt by the U.S. consumer. Federal prosecutors in the U.S. have filed criminal charges against a Singapore-based shipping company and its Indian subsidiary over a crash which destroyed a bridge in Baltimore in 2024. Six construction workers on the Francis Scott Key Bridge were killed after the Dali cargo ship crashed into it. Synergy Marine and its Chennai-based subsidiary, Synergy Maritime, have been charged with conspiracy to defraud the United States. A man's been sentenced to 2 years in jail after pleading guilty to charges relating to the theft of unreleased music by the American singer Beyoncé. The music was stolen along with other items from a vehicle parked by the star's choreographer and one of her dancers. Jonathan Thruin reports.
2: Calvin Evans had broken into a rented Jeep Wagoneer vehicle in Atlanta last July, taking two suitcases and several hard drives containing Beyoncé's new songs. Prosecutors told the court the suitcases were never seen again. They added that in a police interview, Evans had referred to himself as the King Thief of Atlanta. He was facing a possible six-year sentence, but it was reduced as part of a plea deal. Evans will serve 2 years in prison and a further 3 years on probation. He'd previously rejected a plea deal involving a five-year jail sentence. The singer has worked hard to avoid leaks after some of her early albums found their way online before their release dates.
1: BBC News.
3: Welcome to Outlook from the BBC World Service. I'm Jo Fidgen. Hello. In the summer of 1999, in the Atlantic Ocean, somewhere between the Canary Islands and the Caribbean, a merchant ship came across a puzzling sight. Two small cars, a Volkswagen Passat and a Ford Taunus, bobbing along, and two Italian men sitting on top. The crew of the merchant ship sought clarification.
4: What did you do? We are two cars crossing the Atlantic.
5: You are crossing the Atlantic?
4: Yes, we left from La Palma in the May.
3: The car drivers, car sailors, were friends Marco Amoretti and Marco De Candia, or Marcolino, Little Marco, as he was known at the time. They spent 4 months in those floating cars, covering 3,000 miles, the best part of 5,000 kilometres, and having the adventure of their lives. But it was more than that. It was also a very emotional tribute to Marco's father, Giorgio Amoretti. He was quite a character who travelled the world in unorthodox ways, getting him attention from magazines like Life and Stern. Marco had been raised on his stories.
6: A casa c'erano foto, libri di avventure. Io ero affascinato, c'era questo libro.
7: I grew up surrounded by all his photographs and books. There was a book he'd written as a young man called Continental Dust, about his travels around Africa, Europe and North America on his Vespa scooter in the 1950s, when these kinds of adventures were very unusual. Then there were lots of articles about how he flew across the Sahara and the United States in a parachute, pulled by a car. To me, he was like a movie character, a superhero.
6: E poi c'era questa macchina nel giardino. Che era la grande avventura, la grande sfida.
7: And then there was this car in the garden. This was the ultimate adventure waiting to happen.
3: Tell us about this car.
6: Questa macchina era un prototipo. Era una macchina.
7: Ah, this car. It was a prototype. It was a floating car. It was like a character from a fantasy story. It was our dream.
3: In his fantasy, Giorgio would cross the Atlantic in this little

0: second-hand car. He spent ages adapting it so that it might float, not just for the sake of it, but to advertise his vision of an alternative society. He was a very radical thinker. One of his big campaigns was for men to be allowed to register in Italy as house husbands. It was seen as an outlandish idea at the time, but he battled on until the authorities agreed to put it on his identity card. He was also an environmentalist. When he and his partner, Serenella, went to register the birth of their son, Marco, in 1975, Giorgio had one condition.
1: L'impiegato ha chiesto subito cognome, nome, Amoretti Giorgio, professione casalingo. O faccio lo spiritoso, per favore.
2: The registrar asked, name, Amoretti Giorgio. Profession? House husband. Come on, no jokes, please. So Giorgio shows him his identity card, and the registrar is stunned. Okay, so what would you like to call your son? And Giorgio says, I will only register my child under one condition. I want the city to plant a tree every year until he's 18. You can imagine the face of the registrar. What? But if you don't sign the register, we'll all go to prison for dereliction of duty. At that point, I started getting a bit scared, I must admit. But Giorgio insisted, so we went upstairs to see the head of the department. He liked the idea and said, OK, let's sign a contract.
0: The city did plant a tree for Marco every year until he reached adulthood. Giorgio, Serenella and their children lived surrounded by trees and fresh ideas. The other Marco, Marcolino, was drawn to them and in fact moved in when he was in his late teens.
3: Vivevano nella natura e aveva tutte queste idee così rivoluzionarie così.
4: I liked the fact that they lived in nature, they lived in the forest, and then they had all these revolutionary ideas. Giorgio was protesting against a society which tries to limit our freedom. That appealed to me. We were all fascinated by his adventures, by his car, by his strength of character, by his creativity.
0: Did you see Giorgio as a father figure?
3: Yes. Anche sì.
4: Sure, why not?
3: Certo.
4: Certainly.
0: Being a father was a role Giorgio took very seriously. And he and Serenella made unconventional parents.
1: Per lui, la donna era proprio una divinità.
2: For him, a woman was really a goddess. And bringing children into this world was sacred. But what's important is that he didn't want to delegate their upbringing and education to society, to schools or nurseries, or other institutions, because it was our duty as parents to take care of them. It was all new to me, and his ideas sometimes scared me a bit, but they also showed me an incredible vision of life.
0: So Marco, you didn't go to school, you or your siblings, you didn't go to school?
5: No, abbiamo avuto questa educazione familiare.
6: No, we were homeschooled. I only ever went into school to vote at election time. My father felt school was a way of shaping people to fit into the system, and he rejected that.
0: How did you feel about not going to school? How do you feel about it now?
5: Una grande domanda. Per ogni cosa ci sono pro e contro. Certo, avevamo.
6: That's a good question. There were pros and cons. We had a lot of freedom, for sure, but our friendships and social networks suffered. At the time, there was great opposition, criticism and surprise at the fact that we didn't go to school. Nowadays, it's much more acceptable. It shows that Giorgio was a pioneer.
0: He was certainly a very radical thinker, wasn't he, Giorgio?
1: Io non lo so se era segnato dall'universo, dal destino.
2: I don't know if it was his destiny or if he was an alien, but he was ahead of his time because many of the ideas he proposed are now accepted, you know? Being a house husband, or homeschooling.
1: Non è stato facile, eh? Non è stato facile perché lui.
2: It wasn't always easy to live by his rules, and he was quite authoritarian. He turned your life inside out, like a sock. And there were many difficult moments. When the authorities realized the children were not going to school, they called us in for a hearing. We showed them all the lovely newspaper articles about our life, the beautiful photographs of our

0: smiling children. And in the end, the persecutor said, "Mr. Amoretti, if there were more people like you, perhaps the world would be a better place."
1: The floating car was part of Giorgio's grand plan to make the world a better place. Yes, he wanted a society where men could stay home and look after the children, but he also felt very strongly that women who did so should be paid for their labour. Here he is making the case for a change in the law.
2: Tutte le casalinghe, che sono le operaie della casa, devono ricevere un medesimo salario, uguale per tutte.
3: All housewives, who are the workers of the home, should receive the same wage. The doctor's wife and the wife of an unemployed man do the same job, and therefore they should receive the same wage. Equal work deserves equal compensation.
4: L'idea della macchina in mare è nata proprio per il riconoscimento.
0: The idea of the sea car was born because he wanted women who stay at home and look after the children to be treated like any other workers and paid. Giorgio discovered that going into the sea in a floating car attracted lots of attention from the newspapers, radio and television. Because when we first took the sea car through France on the Canal du Midi, everybody found it very entertaining to see people sitting on a floating car. So he realized he could use it to communicate his ideas.
1: Getting first one car, then two cars, waterproofed and Atlantic ready, became a family project. The idea was that Giorgio and his three sons would do it together, two in each car. Marcolino helped, but it wasn't the plan for him to go too. Then, in the late 1990s, they got the terrible news that Giorgio had terminal cancer and had just a few months to live.
5: We had to speed things up to make Giorgio's final dream come true. He came with us to the Canary Islands and was supposed to cross the ocean with us. But then, when we were ready to launch, he got sicker. And so he said, "Guys, I might be the inspiration behind the trip, but you're young. It's time you take my project on as my gift to you."
1: This is the point, Marcolino, where you join the group, because it becomes clear that Giorgio is too ill to make the journey. It's not going to be possible for him. So you take his place so that the dream can be fulfilled by proxy, as it were. How were you feeling about joining this trip?
6: It was very emotional getting ready for this trip. It was exciting to be involved in such a big adventure. My family didn't know I was going. When I disappeared, my mother asked her friends to pray for me. But we were just up for adventure.
1: So the four young men took the cars to Las Palmas and the Canary Islands and found a secluded spot where they could make the final adaptations, adding sails and a metal keel and so on. They weren't sure those were totally legal and didn't want to be spotted by the police.
5: We sealed and waterproofed the cars with the same material they use for boats, and we filled them with expanding polyurethane foam to help them float. Then we added everything we needed for our day-to-day existence. We thought we'd be on board for 1 or 2 months, so we needed somewhere to sleep and to eat. On the roof, we installed a dinghy with a tent, which was like a little house.
1: A little home consisting of a rubber boat and then a sort of tent above it where you could hang out. So you fill the cars with foam and so that they'll float, hopefully. You get two men in each car. The cars are connected with cables, and you launch.
7: Galleggia!
1: Equipped with a solar-powered satellite phone and what they hoped would be enough food supplies, they drove into the water. Marcolino, his friend and now sailing colleague Marco, and Marco's two brothers.
5: In the beginning, everything was a surprise. I remember the first night we watched the moon set in the sea, and there was no land on the horizon. It was hard at first. The sea is alien to us. So we got seasick, swaying back and forth 24 hours a day.

0: And then there was the problem that we couldn't catch the current. We were going around in circles, just a few miles off the coast. My brothers were very disheartened by all this. So they called for help and a helicopter came to rescue them. And Marco and I found ourselves alone, each of us in our own car.
1: So it's just the two of you at this point. And you're out there on the high seas going round and round in circles because you haven't hit the currents yet. How were those days?
2: A quel punto abbiamo dovuto trovare il sistema per far navigare.
0: Well, then we had to find a way to make the cars cut through the waves and not hit them sideways because we couldn't navigate. So we had to build some sails.
1: How much of an idea did the two of you have of what to do? Of how to deal with these machines and the currents and the navigation?
2: In tutti questi anni Giorgio aveva parlato, aveva discusso, aveva teorizzato.
0: Over the years, Giorgio had told us what to do and spoken to us about other sailors and adventurers. We knew there were currents to negotiate, and we knew about the trade winds, which blew from east to west. This project had been planned for so long, and it was finally taking shape.
1: But Giorgio was not with you. Marcolina, I'm getting the impression that you weren't both completely trained for this adventure.
3: No, come ha detto il mio collega, è stata una cosa studiata da tanti anni.
4: As my colleague says, Giorgio had studied this for many years and all aspects of the trip had been deeply thought through. And I don't agree that Giorgio wasn't with us. I think he was with us every moment and his spirit followed us from beginning to end.
1: How did you spend your days, Marco? What did the two of you do all day?
2: C'era il fatto che per ogni cosa comunque richiedeva
0: Everything took 3 or 4 times longer to do because everything was rocking the whole time. So if you wanted to put your pan on the stove to cook breakfast, it would lurch around, so you had to tie it down. And then the sea would swell, and then you had to balance everything, and then the rope that tied the sails would come loose and flap, so you had to fix it, but you couldn't even lean on something to steady yourself. So you had to become a bit of an acrobat. Even the simplest thing became a challenge.
4: The first month was a learning curve, figuring out how everything worked. Then we began to adapt to the sea, and it no longer felt like an opponent that we had to fight. And finally, we really entered into another dimension. We became part of this world made of water. We were totally immersed in this blue world. Marco and I would have long lunches sitting on the hood of our cars, talking for hours and hours to keep our morale up.
1: What were you eating out there?
2: Avevamo diverse scorte.
0: We had a stock of freeze-dried food, which we would add water to. And we also tried our hand at fishing. We wanted to be independent in case our stocks ran out.
1: Were you good at fishing?
3: Non era molto difficile anche perché non essendoci niente.
4: It wasn't hard to fish because in the middle of the sea, there's nothing. So if you just put a little piece of plastic down, a whole world of fish would gather underneath. A mega city appeared under our cars with long gray fish like barracudas, like pilot fish, like yellow fish, all kinds.
1: Where was your kitchen in this floating car?
4: So in this foam filling inside the car, there was a space near the window where there was a gas cylinder, and this was connected to a camping gas stove.
1: This does not sound safe.
4: Nothing was safe.
0: We also experimented. We had a book of Giorgio's called Survival at Sea, which showed us how to dry slices of fish in the sun, which gave it the consistency of cured ham.
3: Very good. Noi pescavamo il plankton con delle reti.
4: And we fished for plankton with nets. We ate plankton like whales.
2: Sì, avevamo letto sempre con questo libro.
0: Yes, we had read this book of my father's about this French doctor who did experiments on human survival and who said you could get vitamin C from plankton. By using women's tights like a net and dragging them in the sea, you could collect these small particles of plankton and that would provide you with vitamins.
1: I've never heard of anyone eating plankton. What does it taste like?
2: È come mangiare un fritto misto.
0: It tastes like fried.

0: seafood.
1: Where did you sleep, the two of you?
2: In Chimalte.
3: Up on the roof.
1: Right. Okay. And for drinking water?
0: We had jerry cans of drinking water between the seats in the foam. And about halfway, when we reached the equator, it started raining a lot. So we made a sort of upside-down umbrella with a plastic sheet to collect drinking water.
1: So on this long journey, just the two of you, did you have a fight? Was there friction at any point?
0: Sure, there were moments of tension. We had these ropes connecting the two cars, and we were always afraid the waves would break them and would drift apart. But one day I remember thinking, well, if the sea doesn't break us up, perhaps I should.
1: Oh, really? What were you arguing about that made you think, let's separate these cars and drift apart?
0: Because I would say something, and he'd understand the exact opposite.
1: Marcolino, I think you need a right of reply.
3: Yes, we had our moments. We fought about silly things, like when he wouldn't lend me his cassettes, or I wouldn't give him mine.
4: Fare I conti, io mi presento al ritmo di una sveglia.
2: Successe tante cose particolari del tipo l'arrivo delle balene.
3: So many strange things happened, like when the whales came. We had started to think and talk about whales, and then a few days later they appeared, as if we had some kind of a telepathic connection with these sea creatures.
5: Una si è avvicinata, è venuto sopra vicino al cofano, ha visto questo occhio grande.
0: One of them came very close. I could see this big eye looking at me. I can't imagine what she thought of us, but it was a real surprise to see such a huge animal.
1: What was it like to see them?
3: It was perhaps the most beautiful experience of my life. I felt deep peace.
1: What about swimming? Was it safe in the water?
0: Perhaps that was our greatest fear during the whole trip. Every time we went into the water, we imagined there was a shark. Because the water is dark blue and you can't see more than 20, 30 centimeters down.
1: Did you ever find a shark?
0: Yes, we did see a shark. Marco and I traveled separately, each in his own floating car, and the phone was in Marco De Candia's car. So every day, when we had to call home, I had to swim to his car. That day, after the phone call, I was standing on the hood of his car, about to dive in, and that's when Marco saw the shark. Luckily, he shouted and stopped me from diving in. After that, we decided we would never swim at the same time. One of us would always keep watch. But we had this ongoing problem with the ropes that kept the two cars together. When we had to repair them, we did both have to get into the water.
1: Wow, okay, so a near miss.
2: Penso che ci sia sempre stato.
3: I think the shark had always been there. When we finally saw it, we were scared. But there were other dangers too, other predators, scurvy and giant shapes that could have crushed us. But it was all part of the challenge, part of our attempt to face the infinite, return to a primordial state. I think this was what Giorgio was looking for.
1: And another major problem, this satellite phone stopped working. So suddenly you've got no communication with people on land at all. Were you worried by that?
3: Us? No, we weren't worried about it at all. On the contrary, we were very happy, relaxed. But maybe back at home they were not so happy. Our parents and our friends didn't hear from us for over a month. They thought we were dead.
5: Inizialmente, questo appuntamento...
0: At first, I felt that daily phone call got in the way of experiencing real adventure, like people did before satellite phones existed. So when the phone broke, it was almost a liberation. Here we were in the ocean, having this adventure, and I wanted to live it to the full. Later on, this desire to be alone subsided, and I wanted to let everyone know that we were okay, and find out what was happening back home.
1: At home, all was not well. Serenella, how were you?

0: coping?
1: Ma me lo sto chiedendo ancora. Ma
2: I still ask myself that. Ma with Giorgio, you either climbed up on his tank with him or you'd be crushed beneath it. So I had to have faith.
0: we'll be back with Serenella, Marco, and Marcolino after a short break. This is Outlook.
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0: In part two of Outlook, Serenella is waiting for news as her son and his friend drift at sea in their floating cars and with a broken sat phone.
1: Paura, timore, dubbio.
2: We were living in fear. We didn't have any news. We were really worried and tensions were high. The phone rings, and when I pick up, I just hear a rustling noise. Shivers run down my spine.
0: We're back after the BBC World Service News.
11: BBC News with Govinda Gill. A fourth British government minister has resigned as pressure mounts on Keir Starmer to stand down as Prime Minister. The crisis follows poor local election results for his Labour Party. More than 100 party MPs have, however, signed a letter supporting the Prime Minister. President Trump has announced talks with Cuba, saying it was failing and had asked for help. Mr. Trump's government has imposed an oil blockade on Cuba, increasing economic hardship on the communist-run island. President Zelensky's former top aide has appeared as a suspect at an anti-corruption court hearing. Andriy Yermak is accused of being part of a multi-million dollar money laundering scheme. His lawyer says the charges are groundless. President Putin has called Russia's new strategic Sarmat nuclear missile the most powerful in the world. He said it has a yield four times greater than any Western equivalent and a range exceeding 35,000 kilometres. Inflation in the United States has risen again to 4%. Rising energy costs, largely as a result of the Iran war, are chiefly to blame. At least six people have been killed in a drone strike in the Adouin in Sudan's Darfur region. Recently intensified drone attacks by both the Sudanese army and the paramilitary RSF have killed hundreds of civilians. The Syrian authorities have arrested the Assad-era Air Force chief, Jayez al-Musa. He'd been sanctioned by the EU for the violent repression of the Syrian people. One of the biggest annual events in the world of cinema, the Cannes Film Festival, is getting underway in the south of France. The opening night will see the New Zealand director, Peter Jackson, honoured with a Lifetime Achievement Award in recognition of his big screen hits, including the Lord of the Rings trilogy.
0: Welcome back to Outlook. I'm Jo Fidgen. Hello. Maybe when you're in your early 20s, and let's face it, most of us think we're immortal at that age, being stranded at sea on a floating car without a satellite phone or drinking water doesn't seem like an insurmountable problem. Marco Amoretti and his friend Marco De Candia, Marcolino, were still managing to enjoy themselves, as we heard in the first half of the programme. They passed the time listening to music, filming themselves and goofing around, even pretending to drive their cars on the water. But Marco's mum, Serenella, back home in Italy, wasn't feeling so good about the situation. Her partner Giorgio, Marco's dad and a father figure to Marcolino, was dying of cancer. It had been his dream to cross the Atlantic Ocean from Europe to the Caribbean in a car that he'd adapted for the water. But by 1999,

0: become too ill to go. So the youngsters were there on his behalf. One car each, a Volkswagen Passat and a Ford Taunus. You can imagine the press were intrigued. But Marco and Marcolino weren't massively well prepared. The cars had had a few issues and they'd been at sea for far longer than planned, resorting to eating plankton to survive. Then the sat phone broke and Marco was stumped.
1: Sapevamo solo teoricamente come funzionava il sistema, perché tutto era stato ideato da mio fratello.
2: It took us a while to fix the phone because my brother had built it and I only knew how it worked in theory. In the end, we figured out that water had got into the car and the solar battery had flooded. So we managed to reconnect the phone to the battery in the other car by swimming from one car to the other with the solar panels. But it took a long time.
0: 6 weeks, nearly 6 weeks you were without a phone. Serenella, were you worried at home?
3: Sì, molto, molto. Io ero preoccupatissima. Ho chiesto anche...
4: Yes, I was very worried. I said to Giorgio when the phone broke, but Giorgio, these kids, we don't know where they are. We don't know if they're okay. And he, from his sickbed, shouted at me, "You're just like all the others. I know that even if you cut this car into pieces, it will float." He was thinking about the car, but I was thinking about the boys' state of mind, their health. How were they? And at that point, the journalists no longer believed us. And the press started attacking us. "You're reckless. You've sent these boys out without any support." So, yes, I was worried. Giorgio was dying. We didn't know where the boys were. I was at my wit's end.
0: It was very tough for Serenella, coping with Giorgio's decline, her worry, and the hostility of the press. Where some reporters accused her of negligence, others began to think the whole story had been made up. Meanwhile at sea, Marco and Marcolino were blissfully unaware of all that, but they were getting thirsty and had been trying to attract the attention of passing vessels.
1: Poi abbiamo visto delle navi che non ci vedevano, abbiamo provato a usare dei razzi, a urlare perché volevamo...
2: We passed lots of huge ships that didn't see us at all. We tried using flares, we tried shouting, because we wanted them to give us fruit, but they didn't see us. Then, luckily, we managed to fix the radio and we called for help on the emergency channel. A ship answered and said, "What is your position?" So then we had to speak English.
5: "We want that you know the our position because you passed very near." "We are two cars and cross the Atlantic."
6: "You are crossing the Atlantic."
5: "Yes, we took car. We left from La Palma in the May, Canarias."
6: "Yes, you left Las Palmas in the Canaries in May. You are okay? You have no problems?"
5: "No, we do not have a really problem. Miss some water, but we are..."
1: Voleva sapere che tipo di imbarcazioni eravamo, non sapevamo come rispondere, cosa voleva sapere.
2: The captain wanted to know what type of vessel we were on. We didn't know how to answer. Did he want to know our number plate? Then it turned out that the first officer was Italian, from Naples. He took a liking to us. So they launched a raft with some food for us, including fruit. The only problem was that it was too far away, so I had to go and get it. We had an inflatable mattress, which was half deflated, but I managed to get the supplies."
0: Serenella, I mean, you've got so much going on at that time. Your partner Giorgio is in his final days, and you don't know where your son and Marcolino are. You can't get hold of them. You've got journalists telling you that, I don't know, you're lying, that you've been somehow irresponsible. How were you coping?
3: "Ma me lo sto chiedendo ancora. Ma con Giorgio o salivi sul suo carro armato o ne rimanevi schiacciata."
4: "I still ask myself that. But with Giorgio, you either climb..."

0: climbed up on his tank with him, or you'll be crushed beneath it. So I had to have faith. I had accepted that anything might happen. It was painful. It was exhausting. And I'm not sure I've fully recovered, even now.
1: How long did Giorgio survive after phone communication was lost?
2: Una strana coincidenza.
0: He died almost immediately after the satellite phone broke. It was a strange coincidence, as if with the death of Giorgio, communication with him, and therefore the phone, was no longer needed. So the two things happened almost at the same time.
1: You say that almost like it's a spiritual thing, Serenella. Was this a sort of spiritual experience for you?
2: Sì, direi di sì. Direi proprio di sì.
0: Yes, I think it was. Everything was. At first, I wasn't fully aware of that. But as time went by, I realized there was something spiritual about it. Giorgio believed this too. And as Marco De Candia said, Giorgio's spirit was with them.
2: Era con loro. Io mi emoziono, scusate.
0: I'm getting emotional, sorry.
1: Yeah. At some point, your satellite phone, you get it working again and you can call home. Serenella, do you remember, I'm sure you do, taking a call from those two out on the sea?
2: Spero di non emozionarmi ancora perché...
0: I hope I don't get too emotional. So imagine, we were living in fear. We didn't have any news. We were really worried and tensions were high. Giorgio had died. I was at home and Mauro, Marco's brother, was working in the garden. The phone rings, and when I pick up, I just hear a rustling noise.
2: Marco! Mi vengono i brividi. E penso.
0: Shivers run down my spine. I think it's them, it's them.
2: Sentivo solo un...
0: Then they call again, but the line falls.
2: Allora ho chiamato...
0: So I put the phone down and called Mauro. Come, it's them! He comes running in, tripping over. Then the phone rings again, and I hear Marco and Marcolino's voices. It was pure joy.
2: Finalmente ci sentiamo, Marco.
0: We're finally talking, Marco.
3: Oh, dopo tempo. It's been too long.
0: So long.
3: How's Papa? I'd love to chat with him.
0: I know. We're recording this call and we'll play it to him.
2: Stiamo registrando, facciamo sentire le registrazioni.
3: I think of you so often.
0: I think of you every day too, Marco.
1: Obviously, a moment of great joy, but Giorgio wasn't there. Did you tell them at that point that he was gone?
2: No, non gliel'abbiamo detto subito ai ragazzi.
0: No, we didn't tell them straight away. We were worried that I might lose courage and be upset. Whenever Marco asked to speak to Giorgio, I would say he was upstairs in his bedroom, and we couldn't take the phone up, so we hid it from them for a while.
1: Right. Marco, do you recall where you were when you heard that your father had died?
4: Sì, me lo ricordo. Comunque in quei giorni lì c'era un po' qualche dubbio. Forse lo...
3: Yes, I remember. I was already having doubts because they never spoke about Giorgio. He was never in their stories. I would think about it at night. But whenever we spoke on the phone, they would avoid my questions, and I could hear lots of people in the background, so I didn't want to push it, and then she told me.
5: Il giorno che noi l'abbiamo saputo, il mare che non si è mai...
6: On the day we found out that Giorgio had gone to heaven, the sea suddenly became completely calm. The sea, that had never stopped moving, chose that day to be still. It was very strange, but it happened. We spent a day in this calm, and it felt like we had a choice, giving up or carrying on. When we decided to carry on, the waves started up again too.
1: After nearly 4 months at sea, the Caribbean coast was within reach. They'd planned to arrive well before so as to avoid storm season. Too late.
4: Allora, ne avevamo viste un po' di tutti i colori.
3: We had experienced all kinds of weather in those 4 months, But that day, the wind was so strong that it tore everything apart.

0: So we realized it was on a different scale. Maybe it's the arrogance of youth, but we decided to carry on. My brothers, who were waiting for us in the Caribbean, phoned to say there was a storm coming. The Coast Guard said they would have to come and get us and we'd have to abandon our cars. But we felt like we were veterans of the sea by now and refused to be rescued. We were so close to completing our journey, so we didn't want to end it prematurely.
1: Marcolino wrote in his diary about surviving Tropical Storm Emily.
2: Un muro di nuvole nere e compatte si avvicina uniforme. Al mattino quel muro nero c'è addosso.
3: In the distance, a dense wall of black clouds approaches. In the morning, that wall is on top of us. We had seen hundreds of skies, but never one like this. Then torrential rain begins to fall. I start collecting water to drink. Usually I fill up half a bottle. This time I fill six. The air turns cold and the waves become disjointed. They come from all directions. The rain falls so hard it hurts.
4: Ripensandoci e rivivendo oggi la tempesta, insomma,
0: thinking back now about what could have happened to our little cars and knowing how powerful tropical storms can be, it does feel like we were blessed because the storm just brushed us. Maybe Giorgio's spirit was keeping us safe again.
1: And the wind took you closer to Martinique, to your destination. What was it like after so many months at sea, in this blue world that you described, to see land?
5: Per me è stato molto forte vedere il verde.
3: I was struck by this strong green color, almost fluorescent green. It really signaled there was life there.
4: Dormire la notte è stato difficile perché
0: I found it hard to sleep the night before. We had already seen land in the distance, but we were traveling quite slowly. So that night I was filled with emotions, excitement, anxiety about the end of this trip.
5: C'era molta agitazione, molta ansia.
3: Yes, I was also very anxious, very agitated. I don't know why. Perhaps because it was all over. We had reached the end. The dream had been fulfilled.
1: Did you feel the dream had been fulfilled as well, Marco?
4: Sì, eravamo riusciti.
0: Yes, we had done it. We'd reached our goal. Our dream had been fulfilled. After being deprived of so much and persevering for so long, we were looking forward to something new.
5: Vedere anche degli esseri umani è stato molto scioccante.
3: Seeing human beings again was a real shock. When we arrived, lots of people came down to the beach to see what was going on. But it was nice to hug people again.
1: What kind of physical toll did this journey take on you?
2: Ma infatti noi ci eravamo un po' trasformati, no? Le gambe c'erano sparite.
3: Yeah, we changed. We'd lost all our muscles and our legs had disappeared. We had long beards, a deep tan and legs like sticks. We looked a little bit like aliens.
1: How do you go back to ordinary life when a dream has been fulfilled?
4: Come tornare alla realtà.
0: It felt like the show was over. And it was time to get back to normal life. We had to rejoin the ranks and face reality, but maybe with a bigger perspective, a broader vision. We did have plans to carry on the journey. Originally, the idea was to get all the way to New York. We wanted to write a book, make a film, but that never happened.
5: Io ho cercato quella sensazione che avevo trovato perché avevamo raggiunto una sensibilità molto profonda.
3: I went in search of that feeling because we had reached a very deep peace, a profound consciousness, being alone in that situation. I was very sensitive to other people's emotions, to everything around me, so I learned to meditate. I traveled east, I did what I could to find a way back to that peace.
5: Comunque noi non avevamo niente, ma eravamo felici.
3: Out there, we had nothing, but we were happy. So it's good to remember that you don't need much to feel good.
1: Serenella, what do you think of these two young men as they were, who fulfilled Giorgio's

0: Dream.
1: Io ho sempre pensato che comunque fossero due creature speciali. Queste due creature speciali.
2: I always thought that these two are special creatures and should be protected because they were confident, reckless, fierce. They set off on their floating cars playing guitar. I'm sure there were difficult moments, but also beautiful ones.
1: Questi due ragazzi, queste due creature, sono fatti per un mondo diverso.
2: These two boys are made for a different world, really.
3: Come profondo il mare, come profondo il mare.
4: Serenella and Marco Amoretti, and family friend Marco De Candia on the journey that changed them and the man who inspired it. They're not sure what's happened to the floating cars. Just maybe they are still in Martinique. If you've seen them, do let us know. Outlook at bbc.com. Or indeed, if you've had an adventure that you'd like us to know about, drop us a line or contact us on WhatsApp. The number's on our website. Today's producer was Vibeke Venema. I'm Jo Fidgen. Thanks for your company. Hope you'll join us same time tomorrow for another extraordinary personal story.
5: BBC World Service, and now Witness History, with me, Stefania Gotzer. We're going back 30 years to the moment that changed the way we see dinosaurs forever. It's October 1996, and the annual meeting of the Society of Vertebrate Paleontology is underway at the American Museum of Natural History. But the real buzz, it's not in the conference rooms, it's in the corridors. There, two scientists, one Canadian and one Chinese, are quietly showing a stack of photographs that's turning heads.
6: When we were at the conference in New York City, my colleague Chen Paiji from Nanjing came over and he brought many, many photographs.
5: This is Canadian paleontologist Philip Curry.
6: It just went totally crazy. Everybody wanted to line up and see the photographs. And it didn't matter if you were a scientist with just an interest, because you couldn't believe that after all these years, feathered dinosaurs had finally been found.
5: Chen Peiji and Philip Curry were not scheduled to present any joint research at the world's most important paleontology meeting. Yet when they met there, word quickly spread that they were carrying something far more explosive than anything on the program.
6: In the 1960s and 70s, the idea came out that maybe dinosaurs were warm-blooded. Not all dinosaurs, but certainly a lot of them. And if they were warm-blooded, then the small ones would need some kind of insulation on their body. If dinosaurs, in fact, were ancestral to birds, it makes sense that feathers is the kind of insulation that would be on their body. However, a lot of people said, well, you can't imagine a robin coming from a Tyrannosaurus rex. You know, unless you find feathers on a dinosaur fossil, I'm never going to believe you.
5: But now, he and his colleague had that evidence in their hands. So how did they get it?
6: When I was 6 years old, I opened a box of cereal and there was a free plastic dinosaur inside, and that got me hooked on dinosaurs.
5: Philip grew up to become a scientist and got a job in Alberta, Canada, one of the world's great centers for paleontology. Some of the largest dinosaur fossils have been found there. But since the second half of the 20th century, scientists' attention has been drawn elsewhere, as this 2011 BBC documentary explains.
7: One country now sits at the center of the new dinosaur revolution. China. In recent years, spectacular fossils have been uncovered here. Amazingly preserved, these fossils revealed exquisite new details. And they're giving
6: us... In the long period when I was growing up, I guess, the political situation between China and the West really was in very rough shape, we'll say. But Canada was one of the countries that seemed to get along well with China.
5: Philip became director of the China-Canada Dinosaur Project, the largest dinosaur exploration program between East and West in the last century. It was through that connection that in September 1996, he learned of a

0: discovery that had barely circulated beyond China.
1: I went through Beijing, and there was a front page article on a Chinese newspaper, and it had a photograph of a small meat-eating dinosaur surrounded by what looked like feathers.
0: Ji Qiang, director of the Chinese Geological Museum, had broken the news of the discovery to the Chinese media. He invited Philip to see the specimen in Beijing.
1: I was very surprised to be ushered not into a collections room to see the specimen. I was ushered into a conference room, and it was full of the press, cameras and newspaper journalists and so on. I mean, the room was full. They sat me down at the front with Ji Qiang and brought out specimens one at a time, insects and fish. But I was starting to give up, and I was starting to think, well, maybe they weren't going to actually show me the one I wanted to see. But then suddenly this one box comes out, and it's a Chinese silk-covered box, quite amazing, with red velvet inside, and there was a specimen lying on the red velvet. Within milliseconds, I realized that this was no fake. This was a specimen that was covered with something that, if it's not feathers, it's proto-feathers. It's something leading to feathers. And I became an instant believer.
0: It was a Sinosauropteryx, a small dinosaur that lived about 125 million years ago in what is now China. It is now believed to have had feathers, not for flight, but for insulation. Philip had been invited to study it with Ji Qiang, but then...
1: Something went sour during the press conference. And I wasn't sure what it was, but at the end of the conference, then there was no question that Ji Qiang was finding a way to say, no, you're not going to work on the specimen. As it turned out, it's because of things that were said and translated in a certain way. I was questioning the fact that Ji had called it a fossil bird rather than a dinosaur.
0: Ji Qiang believed it was the world's oldest bird, but Philip was convinced it was a dinosaur.
1: He was a geologist, and he was training himself to be a paleontologist because he had access to all these beautiful specimens from northeastern China. But when he saw feathers on the outside of the Sinosauropteryx specimen, then to him, this was not a dinosaur. This was a bird.
0: Philip went back to Canada empty-handed, but all was not lost. Li Fang is one of the farmers involved in the discovery. He spoke to the BBC in 1998 for a different documentary.
2: I was digging and uncovered a large slab of rock. I broke it down the middle and discovered a skeleton. When I saw it, I was really pleased, even though I didn't know what the fossil was. I thought it must be valuable.
0: It was indeed valuable, and that break in the rock left not one, but two pieces of the same fossil.
1: The specimen was found in a slab of rock that had been split, and half of the specimen ended up in one slab of rock, and the other half ended in the other slab of rock. And the amateur collector, who was a farmer, was a pretty good businessman, and so he had sold half of the specimen to the Geological Museum in Beijing, and the other half the specimen he sold to the museum in Nanjing.
0: Chen Peiji was the paleontologist studying that other half of the fossil kept in Nanjing. He agreed to meet Philip at the annual meeting of the Society of Vertebrate Paleontology in New York, where this story began. Until then, news of the discovery had largely remained within China and Japan. It was at that meeting in New York that all of the world first learned of the feathered dinosaur thanks to the photographs Chen Peiji had brought to Philip.
1: And I was invited to go back to China almost immediately and go see the specimen in Nanjing. And so I was the only person for a long time who had seen both sides of the specimen even.
0: Sinosauropteryx was only the first of many feathered dinosaur fossils unearthed in China. Its discovery sparked years of debate. Today, the scientific consensus is clear. Some dinosaurs evolved feathers, and over millions of years gave rise to modern birds. Even major film franchises like

0: Jurassic World have embraced this shift, with recent installments depicting dinosaurs covered in feathers.
1: That's about time.
0: That was Canadian paleontologist Philip Curry telling the story of how the first feathered dinosaur was

0: and support people experiencing family and sexual violence across Canterbury. 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You can register on aviva.org.nz.
1: If you have an event or notice that you would like on air, please email info@planes.org.nz.
2: Kia ora. Welcome to Ōtautahi in Practice, a show where we amplify stories of curiosity, growth, and the transformative power of learning in Ōtautahi, Christchurch, New Zealand. I'm Sam Wolf.
3: And I'm Erica Austin, and we're from Ako Ōtautahi Learning City, Christchurch. Each episode, we sit down with the unsung heroes of our city, learning champions and ambassadors, who remind us that every lesson learned, big or small, shapes who we are.
4: Kia ora, no mai haere mai ki Ōtautahi in Practice. This is a space for reflection, discovery, and the unexpected magic of learning in everyday life. Ko Erica Austin, tōku ingoa.
2: Kia ora. Kia ora, Erica. Kia ora te whānau. Ko Sam, tōku ingoa. Today's session, we are reflecting on the last kind of 19 episodes or even beyond. We're going to try to keep on those 19 though. and we're really just looking forward to kind of go into our noticings of each of the episodes and look at the connections between the discussions with the two. So should we just kind of kick it off and look into the themes of what we've been noticing? And then we'll go across the episodes themselves and see the comparisons and connections between the guests' discussions. So kind of overall, the themes that we've noticed from the last kind of 9 or so episodes with our guests have really been focusing around intentional community building, intentional conversation, being loud, asking for help, recognizing that where you are is a place worth exploring because you are there, and openness to new experiences, family and friend support, and having others point out need for learning, as well as creating space for others to create. These are really, really brief synthesis of each of the discussions of each of the episodes, and we're going to kind of unpack these and look at the connections.
4: Actually, I'm curious, Sam, as this is our, a reflective session together, and we've noticed that when we came into the session, we've got our various different notes and like realizing how different we approach to reflective practice and seeing patterns. So before we unpack all of the themes that you've just said, which are already connecting dots in my head, what is your reflective process when, you've got this kind of time-bound space that you're entering? How do you come about, like, making those synthesis or, summarizing some of those themes? What's your approach?
2: With each of the conversations that we have with guests, you may not see it when you're listening to these episodes, but I actually get really get really invested in hearing these people's stories, and I sometimes forget that I'm actually a host, and I'm really happy to just sit and listen to the stories that they're saying, and I really take that feeling with me when I'm leaving. So when it comes to the reflective process part, it's actually really informal. Other than the work side of kind of editing, putting together, like pulling quotes from the show and kind of celebrating the story in a professional capacity, it's when I'm cycling to and from places and when in discussion with friends and family about particular topics or ideas. Depending on the context and the topic, I will have parts of the conversation replay back to me. I'll kind of have that going in my mind, where I have that, bring that feeling back from a particular conversation or guest that we've had in. I've really enjoyed, I think, this learning process of being, right, we've

0: we've learned how to do some podcast episodes now. Like, we're starting to feel so much more confident in this, and it has allowed me to have a stronger connection with the guest and their stories. So I really just look for that feeling when I'm reflecting on these. I really look for a really concise feeling if it's like a brief summary like this. And then if I'm wanting to unpack it more, I stay in that and explore what that can look like in my own life when I'm getting really specific wording and phrases coming back to me from the conversation. Yeah, that's kind of how I go about things. I'm really interested in your take on this as well, because when we're, you know, preparing for this, I was like, okay, I really want to just do quick, brief summaries of each of the episodes, because I'm a little bit used to working with you, which I love. And I was like, Erica will be able to bring the overarching big picture, see the strands, some of the strands and alignment between the topics and conversations, and sometimes also what is not being said but almost implied. So I'm really keen to see if that's actually true.
1: Yes, and you know, our listeners, you may not know this, but Sam is the one who actually, you know, takes the time to re-listen to the recording and to edit minimally, making sure it's still like authentically, you know, representative of the conversation itself. But he definitely takes more time into like listening, re-listening. So there's a deeper connection to those stories that's been said. Whereas I get to come in to have the conversation and then leave. But what I've noticed myself, even in the last, you know, 19 episodes, I've been more curious about what happens with my relationship with the guests beyond the recording. Mm. So by intentionally creating time to follow, you know, some of the guests' movements after the fact, I've been able to kind of, understand how they live, what they've said on the episodes. And as Sam mentioned before, my brain gets into this kind of like 3D web of things. And so my approach is really to go like, okay, these three guests were talking more about place-based learning. And it's very much within a geographical kind of sense where they've, the context that they've created for themselves to learn. Whereas some other guests are neurodivergent, as myself, they approach different ways of learning. So it's more about flexibility and non-linear ways of learning. And so for me, it's very fascinating when I start to see similar kind of ways of being and learning that is coming across the different guests, but also being able to be excited how, you know, I guess projects or ideas could emerge from connecting those people who have a similar approach.
0: This is actually so true. Listeners, when we're after we have completed a recording, as Erica was saying, I'll tend to stay behind, do some editing. But Erica has, you could just see her thoughts going everywhere and anywhere, but really specific to the guest that's come in. And it's really cool to see Erica being like, in her element, being like, oh my gosh, I have this person and this project and this idea and I want to talk to you about them all. Like, let's do that on our way out kind of thing. And so it's really, it's quite fun for me seeing that as well, being like, I really hope that whoever is coming on and sharing their stories with us also recognizes that afterwards we are like, we have a relationship with this person, we have a relationship with their stories, and we really want to continue that. It's not just a little vignette in time. I mean, that's the output, but behind the scenes, we really are wanting to maintain that connection and celebrate that, because these are beautiful people, beautiful stories. And Erica, you did that really, really well.
1: Yeah, and I see Learning City being a living relational ecosystem, right? Mm-hmm. Like it's dynamic, it's intentional around how we spend specific times and energy that I guess gravitates to certain themes that are emerging.
0: Yep.
1: And it's very community-led.

0: and community focused, right? So like, what does that actually look like when we pause, listen, reflect, and continuously be more conscious about, I guess, putting more focus on the relational piece to develop a community that is so passionate and so curious. So I'm curious, the themes that you mentioned before, Sam, what are the ones that are really standouts or like you're super excited about?
1: Standouts or, you know, what I'm feeling quite passionate about at the moment? There's kind of three, I mean, all of them. I really like all of them.
0: But
1: we've only got 25-ish minutes. I think there's three there that definitely stand out. It's intentional conversation. That's something that I've been practicing quite a bit over the last couple of years. And it's something that I want to celebrate or highlight, that it's the importance of and creating space for others to create. I feel very aligned with. That's something that I think I'm learning and will continue to learn how to be doing. And I'm really excited learning or like the process and thinking it takes to be able to do this really well. And when I see others in my life that do this really well, I'm like, oh man, like you're a bit of a role model, a bit of a hero. Like, and it's really nice to have people so close to me that I can view in that way. And then the other bit is, which actually is really quite big for me, is being loud. With the way that internet algorithms work and just how we are wired, we tend to focus more on the negative and more on, it's really easy to be a pessimist and look at the shortcomings of everything around us. And because it's so natural for us to do that, it's, you know, there's a lot of noise in that space. So I love it when we have guests and people that come in with these amazing stories that, and through this act of sharing with us, they're actively being loud around like alternative ways of being that are worth celebrating and are needed in today's society and contribute to a beautiful future. So I'm really passionate about being loud, because there are so many ways of being loud around the futures that you want to see, and where it's not pointing at the things that are wrong, but pointing at the things that are right that you want to celebrate and grow and develop.
2: Yeah.
1: there's a lot there.
0: So here's how I'm connecting the dots again. Like, it feels like a three-part action plan for you.
1: Yeah, it kind of is. Oh my gosh, Erica, don't do this to me.
0: Intentional conversations, right? You need to create those spaces for intentional conversations to really feel, to connect. And then you're making those spaces for others and yourself to create, co-create, reimagine, and then being loud about what you're creating is a three-part plan.
1: I kind of wish you hadn't said this now, because I'm going to be like thinking, I mean, I'm glad
0: you have,
1: but like, yeah, I'm going to be like, another reframing of how I operate, which is exciting. I like this. How about yourself? Like, how are you encountering these themes and also the like connections between episodes, guests, topics, out in the big wild of Ōtautahi?
0: I think it really validates what I'm personally passionate about. Like the themes that are coming out really kind of resonates with me, because I am so invested in place-based learning, in non-linear ways of doing things and fostering better collaborative efforts. And because, you know, Ako Ōtautahi is very much focused on that, you know, idea of creating more equitable, accessible and innovative outcomes and learning approaches. And so for me, my ultimate goal is to build a movement through collaborative efforts towards that. And so, like, it's not like surprising that these themes excite me, but it's also really lovely to see that other people are thinking about the things that I'm

0: thinking about, and I'm not alone in this process. And we can collectively learn in this space as well. Yeah.
1: I really admire that. I feel like the patterns that we've seen from a lot of these stories and a lot of our guests really point to the we're in this together, and that there are actually so many people that we haven't connected with yet that are interested in this and thinking in this way, and have their own communities that they're working with that we have yet to meet and yet to make connections with. And that's been a really beautiful element through a lot of the themes. And I do really see that in your own thinking and work as well.
0: Mm-hmm. This journey that we've been on really reiterates to me and connects back to the whakatauki that I've been sitting with, which is kamua kamuri, which is walking backwards into the future. And I feel a lot of our guests really did take the time to reflect on their journeys, especially, you know, some of the noticings from their childhood or family environments to shape how they show up today. And so, yeah, my question and my curiosity is, you know, where do you feel these themes have come from? What are some of the, I guess, origins of where these themes have emerged from?
1: You've phrased this question so beautifully. I think it's the acknowledgement that we don't exist in a vacuum. We don't exist by ourselves. And yes, we are individuals, but we don't have to behave as strictly as an individual. And I think it's that recognition. We've had a few guests talk about the history of Ototahi in terms of it being a place where we've had, you know, one of the first schools for the deaf. There's been guests that have talked about the peace activism here and the interconnectedness that has and is still having and the profound impact, should have said, across Ototahi. And then when it comes to, you know, family and whānau and friends, like, I think there's that element of, well, like, my parents, yeah, may have been their first time parenting, or may not have been, but, like, there are reasons why they did things. Sometimes there weren't, but, you know, there was care there in some parts. There was love. There was, support from wider friends and community that really were there for people as they're coming through, whether this was implicit or explicit, through the guests' lives. But it's really cool that there's that acknowledgement that there's a lot of work that has been done before them that they are celebrating, really, through their stories. And that's been a really enjoyable part for me, sitting here and listening to guests talk about all this work and care, and we talk about, you know, creating space for others to create. That is, I feel like, a consistent element in a lot of these, where previously people have been like, this is important for, you know, this particular guest's development or learning journey, and really made sure that they had space to practice, to create, and to make mistakes, and really celebrate the process. So, yeah, I think that's been something I've been really enjoying, and that's been a pattern across a lot of the guest stories that I've been, like, really excited about and really engrossed in when they're sharing.
0: And I feel like those, I guess, case studies that you mentioned, or those projects that existed long before we were here, actually are evidence in terms of we can do this, you know, like we can create spaces where our marginalized and underserved communities can thrive and be looked after.
1: Yeah.
0: We've done it before as humanity. How can we weave those learnings into the present day where we're responding to some of the bigger challenges that we're facing? And, you know, just thinking about where we are in 2026, we're 15 years from the earthquake that destroyed the city. Like, that was a bigger visible disruption to the city, where we kind of almost have to accelerate our ways of being and our ways of

0: adapting, followed by a whole string of challenges, right? And so I think there's an element in there where adaptive leadership is, I guess, needs to be celebrated, like you said, but also being able to be loud about those evidence and those case studies that have given us hope in the past.
1: Yes, exactly. Being like, this, we don't necessarily have to make anything new. This has been done before, and which means we are capable of doing it again, and it is in us. And I really like that sometimes you can, often you can look to history to give you direction, and it really points your whakatauki again around that. It's been really beautiful. The I guess any or which part of these patterns are you particularly excited about for the future? So around, you know, really embracing community, looking to the past, any of these and the previous topics that we've discussed, is there anything around this that is really like drawing your attention to the next, you know, 10, 15, 50 years?
0: I think it's about the responsibility to respond to whatever the current context is and being relevant. I think that is a word a few of our guests brought up, is like, how do we continuously being aware and respond in a relevant way? Like, being relevant is actually needed in the space. We're not, you know, it's not about business as usual. It's not about, you know, like doing what we know, but actually learning to be relevant as a skill. And so for me, I think that is one of the strands that I'm really interested in exploring more, is how do people in different contexts and different kind of, you know, spaces stay relevant?
1: That is a really good question. I feel like I've only really encountered relevancy in terms of pop culture. So I have a little bit of like hesitancy and fear around applying it to community space, because the relevancy part is usually seen when someone makes a comment that is not appropriate for the current context, which I can see the connection, but it's usually within a cancel culture. So I'm really fascinated to learn, explore this more with you, because we do have guests that reference this. And so I am really curious around what this looks like in the community space. And explore this
0: I guess for me, it's the relevance pieces around like in futures thinking and foresight work that we delve into. In association with Ako Totahi, is the idea of used future. And, you know, are we adopting something that isn't actually helping and addressing the needs of the current context? And so being relevant in that sense is actually creating better ways of addressing or responding to what we're hearing and sensing. And so following on from, you know, your one of the themes that you connected with, intentional conversation, is a way for us to sense make what the real need is, and then designing more relevant and responsive solutions to, I guess, move away from it being a challenge to being an opportunity.
1: Okay, that's good. I like this reframing of relevancy. Some good, lots of reframing for me today during this session. I feel like this also ties in really well with the challenges that guests invite us and listeners to engage in. And I think the two of the really recent ones for me that have really stood out have been the almost getting rest, like taking time to rest and understanding what that means for you. And the other one being like printing out 50 of your favorite photos. I think that's really ties in really quite nicely with that. What are your thoughts around the whole challenges and how that relates to relevancy and how we interact with and our relationships with the guests?
0: I think coming back to the first challenge that you mentioned, rest,

0: there's a lot of conversation outside of, you know, in the studio that Sam and I have around what does recalibration mean for us or how do we weave in some healing practices because our capacities are full, resources are low. How do we sustain ourselves? And so the word rest means differently when said out loud, but actually how do I reframe that as being able to kind of nurture my energy? Because resting for me is not a thing. Like, I don't rest. My brain keeps going and I need to force myself to, like, I need to distract myself with a different type of content or different kind of idea or thought, but my brain won't, never rests. And so when I hear the word rest, I'm like almost kind of defensive. I'm like, oh, that's not relevant to me. Mm. Whereas when I reframe it to be like recalibrating or like reprioritizing or looking after my body in a different way, then it almost gave me the agency to really own what that word means to me and reclaim it.
1: Okay.
0: And so, yeah, I think when that challenge was, I guess, offered out to us or invited us to, you know, to step into it, there was a bit of hesitancy. Yeah.
1: Nice. Thank you for sharing. Thank you, everyone, for listening. This has been a really beautiful conversation with you, Erica. I've really enjoyed being able to unpack this and have a few challenges in reframing of things for myself. And I really enjoy getting to know you more as well.
0: Yeah, thanks for sharing how your brain works too.
1: Yeah. Excellent. Ka kite.
0: Ka kite. Thanks for checking out Ototahi in Practice, a show proudly brought to you by Ako Ototahi Learning City Christchurch. We're working to make learning more equitable, accessible and innovative for everyone in Ototahi Christchurch, New Zealand.
1: If this episode sparked a memory of your own learning journey or reminded you of someone who was a learning champion and ambassador, we'd love to hear it. Please contact us through stories@learningcitychristchurch.nz.
0: Until next time, stay curious, stay brave, and keep asking, what if?
1: This is Sam Wolf
0: and Erica Austin signing off. Ka kite anō.
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2: Welcome to Grief on Various Degrees. Most people have a grief story, and if you don't, well, you're pretty lucky that you don't at this stage. But grief is the price that we pay for great love. And today, we have a beautiful friend in the studio, Sarah. Sarah is a yoga teacher and a healer, and she's a woman that wears many beautiful, bright hats. So today we welcome her to talk about her own grief journey. Morena, sister.
3: Morena.
2: Thank you for joining us on this

0: is for us to share with each other the pain and help each other hold that pain and know that, yes, it's intense, and yes, it feels like we're going to break withholding that pain, but you do move through. And if you're able to go directly into the pain and feel it, then you're going to be able to move through it a lot more effectively, and it's not going to cause problems like dis-ease in the body later in life.
1: And trauma.
0: Yeah.
1: Stored trauma.
0: That's right.
1: But I guess too, like if you refer back to the, like, you know, the drinking and stuff, the numbing.
0: Yeah.
1: That's because it's so painful.
0: Yeah, that's right. Yeah.
1: It's so painful.
0: It's so painful.
1: And it's so uncomfortable, you know, and then there's all the other facets that go with grief, you know, the adjustment,
0: the guilt.
1: Totally.
0: It's so many layers. It's just so intense, the emotion. And we don't want to deal with that. It feels horrible, right? And it's like, so I get it. I get it why we turn to whatever we can to suppress it. But I don't think that's the answer, like, for the most effective way to work with the grief that is there.
1: Yeah, I totally agree with you. And I just, you know, what comes to my mind when we're talking too, I wonder if sometimes, like, I'm always like, why don't we have grief programs in school? So it's like almost we're conditioned into understanding grief a lot more when we're children.
0: Yeah.
1: So therefore when these tragedies happen or when these experiences happen or when we lose, like, even a grandma or a dog or whatever situation it is, we're a little bit more adaptive to being like, well, we actually know about this. We've been taught a few tools. I mean, I'm not talking about the whole library of a setup, you know, but I'm talking about just little increments of tools that we can use.
0: Totally. We need more tools to be able to actually cope with our emotions.
1: Totally.
0: And I feel like emotional intelligence in all capacity is not really taught at all. In fact, it's suppressed. It's, you know, we're conditioned to kind of have this mid-range feel of emotion. Nothing too high, nothing too low. But it's the highs and the lows are what make us human. And grief is a big part of that, because every one of us is going to experience it at some point in our lives, and we need more structures in place or tools that we can reach for when things do get hard.
1: Absolutely. And it's, I think too, you know, like, there's always a flip side, you know, when it's heavy, deep grief, as I said at the start, it's also fueled by love.
0: Yeah.
1: You know, so there is, like you were talking about, all this range, eh? It's sort of like this equilibrium here. You know?
0: And the deeper the love, the deeper the pain.
1: Whoa. It's like, Shira, can you share a little bit of your grief journey with us?
0: Yeah, so I was lucky in the fact that I'm pretty good at holding really intense emotion. That's kind of one of my strengths in life, because I kind of feel everything. I'm very much an empath, and I've done a lot of work with holding emotions in the work that I do as well. But when grief came to visit me, I was so not prepared for the deep level of shock that it was. Even with all that work, it broke me. Like, yeah, but because I don't suppress, I don't drink, I don't use any outlet. I don't even watch TV. so I was like, right, let's just go into this and feel it fully. And man, did I break. It was like, you just end up in this big puddle on the floor, like howling. And it's like you just get cracked open.
1: Yeah.
0: Yeah.
1: And it's on no timeline either.
0: No,
1: so you can
0: no
1: be
0: timeline.
1: Sitting in that puddle for quite some time.
0: Yeah.
1: Like floaties on.
0: Yeah.
1: Like some flippers or something.
0: Yeah.
1: You know, like, you just get comfortable there, right?
0: You got to just go in it. And I think the more you really go into it, there's the opportunity for it to help you reach a lighter, more hopeful place sooner rather than later.
1: Yeah.
0: So for me, it was very much a deep drop into pain, because it wasn't a great circumstances of death that you know, it was a suicide, and that brings with it so many complex feelings of guilt and pain and what could I have done. And you know, for the first couple of months, but especially the first 2 weeks, oh my God, like, so the first day I couldn't eat anything, obviously. I was just
1: in turmoil.
0: I was in turmoil, yeah. And then, like, for the first 2 weeks, I had people supervising me because I was such a mess. I had to have round the clock somebody.

0: looking after me to make sure that I wasn't going to go do the same thing.
1: Yeah.
0: You know,
1: well, they say
0: and
1: suicide.
0: I'm a positive person, yeah. But when you get hit with deep grief, sometimes your mind does go to dark places.
1: Mm-hmm. Well, that's pain, isn't it?
0: That's pain, yeah.
1: And you're finding everything to comfort that and just nothing's coming.
0: Yeah. And then for a good couple of months, I would spiral, and I needed a lot of support. Like, I needed homeopathic remedies. I needed that rose aurum, that gold stuff on my heart.
1: Yeah.
0: I needed to be surrounded by loved ones who got it and it would let me fall apart.
1: But those are also tools that you're referring to, right?
0: Totally, yeah.
1: Those are tools that you've used to support you and your physical as well as your emotional and your spiritual to be able to navigate a journey.
0: Yeah.
1: That, and I guess too, if we look at suicide on a point of like a grief journey, like you've also got how the community sees suicide, and I feel that suicide is not socially accepted as much as like a health journey of like a diagnosis of a disease in our society, because people will be like, but mental health is very, very much an illness.
0: Yeah, that's right.
1: And you know, and that person has, I mean, majority of the time, not knowing all the inside knowledge, but majority of the times for the suicide families that I've worked with, that person who has passed has been on a journey.
0: Totally.
1: And they have tried everything, but it's at that point they go, actually, no, people are better without me, I can't help myself, and I'm going. Mm. You know, so that itself, and then so I guess like, you know, there's the grief, and then there's the how the community grieves about that, and there, and I think that puts a lot of pressure on too, right?
0: Totally, it puts pressure on because it's like, especially if you're a person who cares about what people think of you, there's that pressure of, oh, do they think it's my fault? Do they think that, what does this imply about me?
1: Mm.
0: And I was getting grilled by the police officers as well, like a lot of questions. And
1: it was
0: stuff that I personal questions I didn't want to answer, you know?
1: Yeah.
0: You know, if you have a relationship that's a bit complicated as well, and maybe you're separated for a little bit of time where you work stuff out, you know, because being with someone who's got a lot of mental health stuff going on, it can cause a lot of confusion in a relationship, which caused us to separate.
1: Mm.
0: And that brought up so much. It was like, should I have done this? Or, oh, is it my fault? You know, like this feeling of what are they thinking about me? And the pressure was enormous.
1: I could imagine.
0: Yeah. Wow.
1: It's almost even when you're talking about it, you kind of just like want to put you in a little box and be, come this way. We'll nurture you, you know, because you could just imagine the intensity of that.
0: Yeah.
1: As well as the intensity of everything else. I mean, grief is intense otherwise as well, but then loaded with a few other dynamics, eh?
0: Wow.
1: So tools. So what else has got you through? I mean, it's like you're always going to carry this with you. It's part of you. It's your story. It's your makeup now. It's made you the woman you are, the wahine you are standing in front of me. But what is it, do you think, that has also helped got you to the place that you're at now?
0: I really feel like community support is important. Being surrounded by loved ones, not being left alone to spiral in your thoughts. Because it's easy if you're on your own to go into a negative spiral, into a loop, and then you end up not wanting to get out of bed.
1: Yeah.
0: You need people to be there who are just going to hold that space for you. They're not going to, you don't need a pat on the back. You don't need tissues passed. You just need someone to be in the room and let you fall apart with them. Being witnessed in your grief is very healing.
1: Mm.
0: Being witnessed
1: Heard,
0: it's very similar, you know. If you're heard and witnessed and held, it means it's okay for you to be a hot mess and you're still loved. So on that level, it can actually fortify the relationships that you have after that, let you become closer to the people around you. One of the little side gifts of grief is actually that you do end up becoming closer to the people that are left in your life.
1: Definitely.
0: Yeah.
1: Yeah. Did you find it changed your address book? Like some people left your life and sort of not so much around, and then you've got closer and unified a lot more with others?
0: Yeah, I feel like it kind of did.
1: Mm.
0: But I was surprised also that people who I didn't think were, you know, my main circle mates, or I didn't think cared about me that much, would be the ones that would rock up and like rock solid support. It really surprised me.

0: who showed up.
1: Got a new address book, yeah.
0: Yeah.
1: I like it.
0: Well, actually, like, everybody was amazing. Like, this community was incredible. And
1: wow.
0: Often I'd be like crying tears of grief and then also crying tears of love, because it was like I was so cracked open because there was so much love and support for me. You know, I had yoga students randomly donate into my account so they didn't have to go to work and teach. I had other yoga teachers come and take over my class.
1: Just, wow.
0: But they, you know, still let me keep the funds from it so I could survive. And it was like, I just couldn't believe the generosity of people.
1: Mm.
0: And, you know, it just made me so much aware of how much love there is out there. Like,
1: yeah.
0: Yeah.
1: Yeah. That's so special.
0: Yeah.
1: Yeah.
0: First and foremost. And then surround yourself with people. They don't even have to, like, you don't have to talk to them. You just be in the house making you a cup of tea.
1: But is that all the time?
0: Nah, not all the time. If you need a bit of alone time, you can. I think it's good to have someone in the house with you. But yeah. You know, like, if you need some alone time, go into your room, feel your emotions, and if you actually go into the heart of it, and just feel it as a pure sensation in your body, you will see. Like how dynamic it is, how it's always shape-shifting and changing and evolving.
1: Yeah.
0: And try to stay out of the story that you're making up about why you're feeling this, all the could've, should've, oh, I wish I'd done this. Mm. Try to stay out of that mental loop and just feel it in your body, because there's more to it. You will find that if you really dive into the sensation of the emotion, it's not as painful as you think.
1: Yeah.
0: It blooms into something new, you know?
1: Mm.
0: And I would say, yeah, having people around just to reach for when you need them, but also having the ability to go and be alone, the just really, you know, honor your journey with that. Don't rush back to work until you feel ready. And be kind to yourself if you need to break down random places. You know, like, sound is also your friend. Using sound, using your voice to like sigh or tone or moan or wail really helps to just move that energy from the heart.
1: That stagnant energy,
0: yeah,
1: right? Yeah,
0: it's a big load of energy.
1: Did you find I know with my grief journey I relied a lot on like routine, like, so did you still practice your yoga? I know
0: it took me a few days. I had a few days of, like, you know, not even being able to function.
1: Yeah, the paddle.
0: And then
1: search.
0: It was like when a little surge of energy came along, I was like, right, I'm going to use it to practice. And I could feel extra power available to me because I could feel my loved one in spirit going, yeah, go, get on it. Go and do your practice. And I practiced with them, with their photo, and like a really big photo of them right next to me.
1: Yeah.
0: So it was like I was practicing yoga with him.
1: Yeah.
0: And it was really beautiful. I could feel so much aliveness and energy. So there is heaps of energy available to you when you're in the grief state, and you can actually channel it into and amazing higher forms. And also the veils are very thin around you as well. Like, it's like you're able to tap into more ethereal forces that are available to you. So you can use it for meditation, you can use it for yoga, you can use it for some physical embodied activities. It's a really beautiful, and also creativity. Yeah, if you feel so inclined, you can draw or write or paint or whatever creative outlet you have. There's sometimes extra power available for you.
1: Yeah, I totally agree. I just, when I hear about that, those sort of options, for me it was very much if I'd achieved a little bit of a routine for me in a day, I felt like I emotionally was a little bit in control.
0: Yeah.
1: And so, like, if I could just do 3 things a day that were non-negotiable that could help me through, then I felt like, because the grief for me emotionally and spiritually and even physically was so out of my control at times, I'd walk into the service station and bore my eyes out, or I'd see something and I'd bore my eyes out, or, you know, so for me having these little bits like, you know, practicing my yoga or, you know, ice bathing or meditation were 3 things that I wouldn't compromise on. And even now, and it's pretty much been my wellness and my success story, really.
0: Yeah.
1: Because if I could focus on those, I was in control of those. If

0: Could do those three things in a day, every day, and no negotiation with me, then I could feel that I was in control. And it didn't matter if the rest of the day fell apart, because I knew that I still had the power in my mind, you know, to be able to be like, this is okay, I've done little bits, the rest I can be a wailing mess. I can be in my puddle.
1: Yeah.
0: I can be in my puddle. Totally. You know, it's totally okay to be in my puddle all day. You know?
1: Yeah.
0: This is interesting, isn't it? Because we're just, and it affects everyone so differently. I'd love to do another podcast with you again about how you can help people emotionally.
1: Yeah.
0: Like as a professional, I know you've got a lot of hats that you wear, but even with your yoga and your healing and stuff like that. So we have to talk again.
1: Mm.
0: Do you want to touch a little bit on that? How you are able to help people release?
1: Yeah.
0: Just a little bit.
1: Yeah.
0: Like a tiny little bit.
1: Let's try and keep it concise, shall we? So, yeah, some of the things that I work with, some of the tools, is breath work, because it enables you to go into those emotions that are uncomfortable, and it's okay to fall apart. So it's kind of like a practice run for when shit really hits the fan.
0: Mm-hmm.
1: If you can be okay with feeling those emotions through breath work, then it does help. It's like a little practice run. Yeah, and also when you're doing practices like yoga and meditation, you become accustomed to being the witness of the sensations and the thoughts going through your body mind.
0: Okay, cool.
1: Yeah.
0: Well, let's park that to the left of you, and we'll tap into that another time, because that might be, that's such a good resource and a tool to use in the future.
1: Yeah.
0: With your grief journey, is there anything like that you think has been like this pivotal turning point for you?
1: Yes, absolutely. So for me, those routines, of course, helped in those initial stages, but it was very basic routines. It was like keep maintaining my shower at nighttime.
0: Yeah, nice.
1: And keep taking my homeopathics.
0: Yeah, routine is routine. Whatever works, because there's no rules, right?
1: Yeah.
0: You know, it's even like just the simple things.
1: Yeah, and then it was only like 6 weeks later, and I had a festival to go to, and I was like, am I going to miss this, or am I going to freaking go? And I went, because it was like people did not think I was going to go, but I was like, you know what? I need to be surrounded by love and healing and community, and I'm going. And I took his van because I had all the stuff.
0: Yeah, yeah.
1: And I wanted to give it a little bit of life, you know, like I cleaned it out, saged it, like made it spruced up, and I was like, let's give it some love, let's go. And so I took it on a bit of a pilgrimage north, and I went to like, I don't know, like 6 different festivals.
0: Wow.
1: And I was just like healer's tent after healer's tent after reading. Like I was like determined to do something that is going to take me out of this heavy grief state, because I was so sick of it.
0: Yeah.
1: I'm used to feeling my emotions and bam, they're gone.
0: Yeah.
1: And I was like, why is it still here?
0: Yeah.
1: And it was like, I'm feeling it, it's still here. Fuck, this is intense.
0: Yeah.
1: You know? Like, and so I wanted to be surrounded by people that could hold me in that, and I knew that was the right place for me to be there.
0: Mm.
1: You know, be around people that could let me fall apart on them, you know, and hold me, and, you know, there's dancing, stuff that's going to get me in my body and move that energy. Anyhow, I did that, and there was this pivotal point where I was like, right, it's the 1st of Jan. Just a couple months later kind of thing. I was like, I have to make a choice whether I'm going to stay on this earth and commit to it, or whether I'm going to check out.
0: Wow.
1: Because it was that, it got...
0: Was that intense?
1: It was that intense, because I was like, had like little voices going, oh, you know, it's your fault, you should just go as well, blah, blah, blah. And I had to make that decision. I had, a five-year-old, and I was like, I need to stay for him.
0: Mm.
1: And I was like, I need to use this energy to propel myself forward and not dwell in the past. And those readings helped.
0: Yeah.
1: Having people go, you know, his voice coming through and telling me that I needed to.
0: Well, you're searching, right?
1: Yeah, searching.
0: You're searching for answers.
1: Yeah, searching for answers.
0: You want reprieve. You want some solace. Like,
1: yeah. And so I made that decision and that commitment to myself on the 1st of January.

0: that following year, and I went and I got myself this beautiful little opal necklace as a symbol of getting my mojo back.
1: Oh, it's so beautiful.
0: And that commitment to myself that I was going to stay when things got hard.
1: Yeah.
0: Yeah.
1: Yeah.
0: Yeah.
1: Because I know it's, because some people do not make it through their
0: That's
1: girl journey.
0: Right.
1: So many people, I know so many people that just can't get past the grief.
0: You know, it's contagious, unfortunately.
1: 100% it is.
0: Suicide is contagious.
1: I totally agree with you.
0: So,
1: yeah.
0: Yes,
1: yeah,
0: so he Florian had just been at a funeral 3 weeks before of someone else who had suicided.
1: Wow.
0: And he hadn't met the person.
1: Right.
0: And he came with me.
1: Okay.
0: So we had double grief in our house.
1: Oh my gosh.
0: We had my best friend who I was living with, her nephew passed. Only 21 years old, like real young.
1: Yeah.
0: And then after that, 3 weeks later, the love of my life. Mm. And so our house was just like this temple of grief.
1: Yeah.
0: But we were held by the community. We had people coming over and bringing flowers and food. And while we were both a hot mess, she was trying to support me. And she'd barely got through her, she wasn't even anywhere near through her journey.
1: Mm. Why do you think it's contagious? Is there some emotional tie there or what?
0: It's like a...
1: There's got to be some scientific...
0: It feels like some kind of... Like a darkness, like a cloud of darkness that follows. Or
1: maybe it is because it is so
0: within,
1: heavy.
0: Yeah.
1: That it's like that you feel it and then I guess that's just energy, right?
0: It's a mystery as well. Like there's so many theories on it. I feel like it can trigger the part of them that wants to go as well.
1: Right.
0: So if somebody's...
1: Or I could relate to that.
0: Yeah.
1: I could relate to how you feel in those because... We live in very fast times. We're very disconnected. Humanity is very disconnected. You know, we're very distracted from where we need to be. We've kind of lost those fundamental wins where we collaborate with our family, like rush, rush, rush. Let's cook a HelloFresh meal. We're quick, quick, quick. We want quick answers. Everything's accessible off a phone. Like, click. We want the answer on Google. We don't want to wait. We do not want to wait. Like, no. We don't want to wait. We're too busy to wait. So I guess those ripples... You know, of understanding, life is tough. Even if we look at, like, financially, where the world's at too, you know,
0: totally.
1: And then the state of the world. And, and you know, so maybe,
0: You know what's funny is, like, like, it's, like, the world is such a shit show. Like, it's such a mess that you also have to laugh as well as cry.
1: Totally.
0: And I found that there were some lighter moments in amongst the grief, like where it'd be like, what the heck did you do that for, man? Like,
1: we just sorted this.
0: Yeah, and... And we'd be like, you go through the stages of like, there's this heaviness and then you're angry at the person and then you're cracking up about it and you're like, now we're laughing on the couch and we're beside ourselves with laughter and then you're like back to sadness again.
1: Yeah.
0: It's like, there's no rhyme or reason for it, eh?
1: No, and that's right, and it changes you. I mean, you see life through a new lens, you know, you see colour where you probably necessarily might not have seen colour for a long time.
0: Oh, totally.
1: And you hold your children a little bit tighter and you don't seem to take things for granted as much. You know, you're sort of a little bit more conscious and going, and like your opal necklace, a reminder of your mojo, like, you know, I've got this and I'm going to embrace this and live out these days to the best of my ability and make the most of the time that I do have here of this precious human experience.
0: Absolutely. And I remember like the first 3 days, especially, but even beyond that, after it passed, every colour looked so intensely bright. And the smell of a flower was like the most intoxicating thing. I would just put every flower I'd pass, I'd just be like shoving my nose into it and like really inhaling the scent.
1: Yeah.
0: But it would help me. It helped a lot.
1: Yeah.
0: Yeah. I think there's magic in flowers, you know.
1: Oh, I think it's very grounding. I think, you know, the mother will pull you back, because there's so much up here in the head, you know, in the crown. And then, like, you know, with nature, you know, and colour, she's pulling you back down. Like, you are living here.
0: Yeah.
1: Don't reside in your head. Come back, you know. And I think that's the pull of the mother.
0: That's right.
1: I think it's very powerful. Hey, look, we could talk for hours.
0: Totally.
1: But I'm totally going to have to get you back for another podcast because I feel what you have and your attributes and your resources and just all your professional qualities that you offer really need to be expressed and shared and so people can access you when they need to. So let's get you back again. But look, before you leave grief on various

0: 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Can you please leave a question for our next guest on our podcast?
1: Okay. Let's think of a question. Okay. What has been one of the greatest tools that has helped you move past grief in your journey or work with grief in your journey?
0: Thank you so much, Sarah, for your time.
1: Thank you for having me.
0: Appreciate you. 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
7: Kia ora te whanau, no mai hoki mai ki tēnei kaupapa whakahirahira, Life Rewritten 40 Plus. This isn't the end, it's just the beginning, and guess what, it's me, Crystal Niho, back again, this time riding solo. So it has been quite a interesting year. I always feel like if you are constantly trying to improve your life, there's and you do the compound effect, which is like every little decision and every little choice that you make. And if you just keep one foot in front of the other and you keep doing things every day and keep improving and keep growing, it just takes you to places. Like I haven't been scared of failure for a very long time because I'm very familiar with failure. And I always thought failure was so much easier because if you fail at something, it keeps you in a place a little longer, whereas if you succeed and you continue to, you know, succeed in everything you're doing, it just takes you further and further. And I was like, I felt like, well, I still feel like success is more heading into the unknown. So this year definitely has shown me that I'm on a different timeline, or I'm on a different kind of haringa, where it's taken me to places that are beyond where I've ever been before. And a part of that can be very scary, in the fact that I'm starting to realise I can't keep doing the same things over and over. And it's also interesting because it's like, oh, I don't actually have any prior knowledge, and even some of the things that I'm doing, I actually have no experience on, so I don't even know. Like if I try something new that I've never done before, I'll use like an experience or an interaction or situation that I've previously been in to be able to head into that space. But some of the things that I'm like, I think I could do this, but I'm not quite sure, so I have to be a bit more patient about how I move forward, because I'm the kind of person that will just move forward. And I do pause a lot, but a lot of it is like I've just learned it's better to execute than overthink. And I've said this

a lot of times. So that's kind of where I'm at the moment. And I feel like I started this podcast because I wanted to really advocate for wahine that are 40 plus, because as I became a 40-year-old, there's just a lot of experiences that you go through that you don't realise that you're going to encounter. I'm short of breath today, I don't know why. Must be tired, must need a nap. It's been a very busy week. But yeah, so a lot has been happening. And so I kind of saw the way that the world treated me being older. Oh, you're 40. Oh, you're 43. And again, at the same time, feeling like these are the best years of my life. And then at the same time going, oh, I'm going through menopause. Oh, great. What's happening to my skin? Oh, I can't lose weight as much as I used to. Oh, that didn't do a good thing to my body. So we have to navigate gravity and the way our body is aging and then still feeling good and then looking at the way society looks at older women and still trying to feel like empowered. Like I sometimes wish that I had kind of gotten myself together a lot sooner than I did. I'd be fantastic if I was 20 and I was figuring this out now. I'm not. I'm 43. So I just figure, and there's just so much that's kind of going on in the world that I don't know how long God has for me. I don't know how long I'm going to be on this earth. And I think I want to live my life, get to the other side and go, oh, I gave it all I've got. And I could confidently say if I was, you know, my time was up, that I could go, yeah, I gave it all I got. Could I have done better? I think so, but I think I've done pretty good. And not good as in like everything has been perfect, but just that I have tried the best that I can. And so a couple of things that I've been really identifying this year when I think about rewriting, because I think for me, rewriting our lives is also learning to improve, learning to grow, learning to audit our lives, learning to reset, looking at reevaluating and getting clearer. Some of the things that I have decided this year, which I'm really happy about, one is like just, I don't know how long I've been doing this for, but I was always constantly, I've even talked about it on some of these episodes, that I felt like I was just constantly proving myself to people. And sometimes to people that just were never going to care. Like I was like, okay, I'll use my Confident Me program. I have been doing it for 17 years. And if you've met me and you know me and you've listened to me, you'll know that I can be very obsessive with the things that I love. So with the Confident Me program, I've spent a lot of time just trying to learn how to support our tamariki and rangatahi, how to support women, how to support whānau, how to do what I'm doing the best that I can with the program and the methodology that I created. And a lot of that was being able to walk into a space and be like, what's happening here? What is my involvement in here? How can I create this environment? How can I create this space? How can I build rapport with these students? How can I understand them? How can I serve them the best that I can? And because of that passion and obsession I had, I started to learn all of these things. And I remember during the journey, people be like, oh, I can't believe Crystal's trying to do confidence building with children. I'm like, okay. And then I got a lot of judgment for many, many years. And I would, like in my head, I thought, oh, look, if I do this long enough and if I do as many as I can and I do it as successfully as I can, people are going to be like, Crystal's the lady, you need to get her to work with children, she's so good at it. I mean, I didn't want to be like, ooh, she's amazing at it. I really wanted to be good for me, because it feels so much better when I can walk into a space with tamariki, rangatahi, wahine, adults, and just be like, okay, why am I here today? And I'm always super prepared, and I'm like, why am I here today? What do they want from me? What can I offer in way of knowledge, in way of skills, frameworks, tools, systems, strategies that can serve those that are in the room?

Like, for me, it's about them. It's not about me. And some of those basic things are like, how can I make you feel seen, make you feel heard, make you feel connected? Those are the few of the things that I do. And then the same thing for the arts as well. Like, you know, like I've been super obsessed with being in the arts. And if you know me, you'll know that it's been something that's been a huge part of my life for a lot of my life. And even when I started touring around New Zealand, I would have people that didn't even try to get to know me, but they would kind of look at me like as an, oh, look at this up and coming. You know, like I've shared this story, I won't share it again, but I had a woman basically say to me and another friend of mine who had been in the industry for 20 years in different capacities, oh, you know, we can help you. And it wasn't like, oh, here, we're here to support you. How can we help you with funding? Or, you know, is there anything you need from us? It's like, we will help you. And so I guess I didn't understand that people weren't always going to take the time to get to know you. And so I was constantly proving myself. And I thought, okay, if I can be performing for this many years and people still second guess my abilities. And I just woke up like a couple of months ago, I thought, not doing that anymore. I'm not proving myself to nobody. Like, I'm going to do what I love because I love it. Whether you believe me, whether you think what I'm doing is valuable, it's not really my business. That was a really freeing experience. I was like, So now I'm just doing me the best way that I want to do for me, serving in the way that makes and brings me joy. So that's been like really awesome. And one of the other things that I've been doing is I've always been very honest and transparent, hence the fact I've got a podcast and a Facebook page and I do all these theatre shows and all that jazz. Because I've always wanted to, I think my biggest goal has always been I don't want people to struggle as much as I have. You know, especially the Confident Me program was based on my upbringing. Half of my upbringing was beautiful. Half of it was quite traumatizing. And I'm bringing out a show called Pua Wai Wahine, which shares a little bit about that. But it was quite traumatizing. And because of that, one of the biggest things, I had this whānau member treat me so horribly, said the most derogatory things whilst giving me a black eye and a bleeding lip and a fat nose. Was it a big fat lip, bleeding nose and a black eye? Anyway, and they were saying these really derogatory things. I was 7 at the time, so I didn't have the capacity. Nobody had taught me to not process things that this person who's a whānau member, who's meant to love me, and what they're saying, don't take it on board. I took it on board. I took it personal. I took it right into the depths of my soul, and I actually would repeat the horrendous words that this person said to me over and over and over, which is, I'm a dirty female dog. And I just said it all the time, basically from 7. I never thought that beforehand, but I definitely thought that up until I was 21 years old. And I remember thinking before that, I was like, I love me, I love my life, and then this person said this to me. So nobody taught me to not take on the thoughts and feelings of somebody that's going through a mental health issue themselves. So I took it on board. So then I have taught my daughter, you know that she's beautiful, absolutely think she does, doesn't hesitate. I love that for her. I've also told her, look, I'm going to say things, don't take it personal, I'm just having a moment. And then I love it sometimes because I was like, I'm real sorry about that, that wasn't the way to behave. She was like, I wasn't listening. And I was like, oh, great, good. Because I never wanted her to feel like my irrational emotions or my stress to, like, you know, affect her in a negative way, and for her to not be able to process that and realize that's not about her, that's about me. So that's one of the biggest reasons why I actually started up the Confident Me program. But I think for me, it's like, I have to do things for me in my own way and not worry what everybody else thinks, and that's been absolutely freeing. I did have a train of thought, but I forgot what it was. It'll come back soon. But those are a few of the things, like, stop trying to prove it to anybody. We're not here to prove it to the world. And, oh, that's what I was saying. And so I've always wanted to be very open about how I feel, because I want other people to watch and be like, oh my gosh, I feel like that too. Because I also go online and I'm like, oh, I'll hear something and I'm like, I was meant to hear that today.

way. That's exactly how I feel. And so I've always wanted to be open about that. And as you know, I've been advocating for quite a while to advocate for the fact that you can have a bad day, you can have a bad week, you can just have a bad moment and not be all the negative things associated with it. Oh, you've got mental health issues. Oh, you're depressed. And so, like, the tricky thing is, because I'm so open and I process my emotions and my thoughts and feelings quite fast, I'm probably too super aware. Like, sometimes I wish I wasn't aware of every moment of every second of every day, of every thought that I have, but I do. And I do tend to process that out loud. But because sometimes I do that, I've had people just completely misunderstand me. Oh, you know, I know you're going through some mental health stuff. And I'm like, do you mean I'm going through life? So I've been a little bit less open about my experiences and what I'm going through in life, which has actually been quite interesting. I've quite enjoyed it. So that's one of the things that I've done. I'm trying to find a balance between having the ability to keep sharing experiences so that other people feel less alone, because that's really important to me, but also to be able to keep myself safe. So those have been some very amazing experiences that I've been looking at in order to rewrite my life. I'm always trying to figure out how do we constantly rewrite. The more I've been pondering on rewriting, to me it's just about the ability to be taking audits and reassessing our lives quite consistently. And the more aware I've become, the more I've done this kind of mahi, the more I'm alert to what's happening. So I'm kind of in a new phase within my mahi as well, and looking at how I do my work moving forward and realizing where my gaps are, realizing what needs to be done, kind of reassessing and researching what is my gap, what do I need to learn, what is working, what's not working. And I've kind of identified three areas. I'm just going to segue through a whole bunch of stuff, so I'm not going to be titling it. Now I'm going to talk about this. You just catch up or you just stop listening. Kia ora. So a couple of the areas that I've been looking at in my business per se and also in my projects is creating really strong systems or creating really strong systems, but streamlining the current systems that I have, and then delegating those for others to structure in order that everything can be automated and we have like a good clear understanding of where we're headed. So that's quite huge work, and it's kind of work that, like, sometimes people are like, oh, you just need to do the creative stuff. That's where your brain, you're the ideas girl. You're the ideas lady. I'm like, I don't think you understand that I also am super passionate about systems and how things are done. I need to know how things are done. I like behind the scenes. I like in front, but in front works because behind is done. Like, if we're at an event, we did one on Tuesday with our Rangatahi Leadership Wananga. Yes, I sat in the front and I would make sure that all the guests were, you know, clear. Our MC was Kei Te Pai. Our rangatahi, our kohine were good. But I also need to go back and check, is the wahine, all of our team that's doing the kitchen and organising the workshops, do we have all our resources, is everybody safe? Like, for me, all of that is very important. Same thing for our systems. Like, yes, I'll do the performances and I'll write the script and I'll produce and I'll direct and I market. But I also want to know, well, do we have our documents? Do we have our spreadsheets? Are all our MOUs there? Do we have all of our venue agreements, festival agreements? Do we have all of our locations? Do we have them all booked in? Do we have the budget, which I usually tend to do? But that kind of stuff is really fascinating to me, because in order to do the best that you can from the front, you also have to know the behind the scenes. And even for me, like, I've been working a lot on losing weight, not necessarily losing weight, but like taking care of myself. And I've been on this journey, and I'm grateful that I've just dropped another 25 kilos over the last 6 months, and I still got a

little bit more. But then my thing is, like, you know, I'm working internally, my physical's got to reflect that, but my outside also affects the way I feel internally. So I just feel like you've got to have a, I don't know if it's a balance, because that's another story, trying to find balance in life. But for me, yeah, trying to find really clear systems. And that's not easy work at all. So that's one of the biggest ones. The other thing is finding the right people around me, finding the right team. It's been really huge. Because if you've got the right people around you to help you do what you're doing, it just is so magical. I've contracted hundreds of people over my my lifetime, and when you have the right people, it's just, it's very beautiful. And do you want to know what? Well, you don't have a choice, but one of the other things that I kind of learnt this year, because I had quite a few contractors, employees over both my organisations, excuse me, and it was quite stressful, but I kind of liken the chaos and stress of learning, it gives you like a really good, what's a good lesson? But one of the things was, like, I just knew that I couldn't do all of the things that I was doing, which was program development and tours and productions and podcasts and doing my blogs and social media and trying to do, like, trust meetings and all of these things. But I also couldn't really offer my contractors and employees the time that they actually required. And I also realised I didn't always have the right people. Not in a negative way, but not everybody that's in work should be there. You're not always placed in the right position. So I said to Heavenly Father, I said, this is awful. What's going on? What do I do? Saira Karakia, and he said to me, you have been contracting supporters and helpers. It's time for you to start hiring leaders. I was like, oh, it sounds fantastic. So that's one of the other things that I learned this year. I truly value people that take the initiative. And that's probably one thing that I try to recommend to my students and will be pushing this kaupapa, is that if you want to do anything in your life, do the best that you can. Sometimes people want to sit there and expect everything spoon-fed to them. And that can be so tedious. Like, sometimes people won't take the initiative. Like, again, I've shared this with you. If you're like, oh, hey, Crystal, I need you to do this thing. And I was like, okay, when do you need it by? What does that look like? And I just need the basic information, and then I'll go, okay, this is what I'm going to do. And I've done that quite a few times with a lot of things. So one of the things that I'm doing is I can create that. So I've already gone and organised the people. We're going to turn up there. I have to double check with them. Are you okay with the size of people? This is what the outline looks like. Here's my poster I've created. This is what I need from you. Can we fit? Like, I'm not sitting there waiting. Oh, well, I was waiting for you to tell me. Well, why? I think too many people kind of do that, and I think, okay, that's all right if you don't want growth, but if you want to grow, like, literally go out of your way and do it yourself. Like, figure it out. And I've been, it makes me really value those people that are willing to take the lead in the area. Like, for example, if you were to hire me as a production manager, or you were going to hire me as a director, or you were going to hire me as... Is that my phone? Ta-da. Let me just turn my phone off. For whatever, like, you wanted me to be a production manager, I already know what production managers do in either film or what they either do in theatre. So I wouldn't be waiting. I'd be like, okay, let's have this meeting. When is the production? Give me all the details. I'd be doing the schedules. I'll be organising emo. I'll be organising because I know what my role is. So if you've been given a position and you don't know, OMG, there is so much access to AI, ChatGPT,

masterclasses, information online. There's information overload. There's information overwhelm. So when people tell me they don't know, and I know that they've been online, I'm like, you chose to not know. So moving forward, I realized that not only do I want to streamline my systems, but I also want to be able to get people that want to lead in the spaces. And the other thing I've had to learn is being okay. This is unrelated to like my other ones, but I'm okay not being liked. I've never really cared if people like me or not because I'm not short of friends. I'm not short of friends at all. I will find, if all my friends in the world were like, we don't like you anymore, whānau included, I'd be like, okay. Only my daughter would be crushed with, and I love lots of people, so that's saying something, but I'm not short of friends. So if you don't like me, I really don't mind. It means nothing to me. Because in my head, we've got to put ourselves first. And if there's something about me that you don't like, then that's good. Don't like me, you know? Yeah, I think I've had, like, the biggest paradigm shift, but, like, a growth spurt, a really lovely one. But I've been kind of intolerable as well. But I, just a little bit about the good old menopause. She ugly. I'm sorry, she is. I didn't even know I was going through it. And I'm not ashamed to say that I'm going through it because I shouldn't be 43 years old and not know that I was going through menopause because my whānau got it very in a latter age and I was quite young in comparison, so I didn't know I was going through that. And in my head, not only was I already busy doing like 18-hour days trying to be a good mummy, church callings, on tour, trying to do the trust stuff, and I was raging and I thought, man, okay, I must be like this. And then I had all of these contractors and employees and I was like, oh, it's probably because of that stress. Then just add the menopause on top of it, I was like, I am raging. But I managed to go on patches and I'm on the other thing that starts with a P. I always butcher pedestrian, estrogen and pedi. Anyway, you can tell me what it is if you see me in person and you're listening to this. And it's pretty good. And again, some people be like, oh, that's not good for you. Let me be me. Let me do me. Let me do me my way. You know, if it's working for me, then hey, yeah, hey, you do what you've got to do. I shall do what I've got to do. But I don't think we talk about that enough. I don't think we talk about the importance of being aware. I wish I had learned a bit earlier about all of the things that we have to go through. But now I know. Still got a lot to learn. Now I'm with some other beautiful woman. I've had many, many a conversation with a good 60-plus wahine about their experiences to do with menopause. And to the men that are out there, if there are any that are listening and you've got a mother, sister, auntie, partner that is going through menopause and they've been a bit itchy, all I can say is just stay quiet, don't take it personal, have a little kōrero, learn a little bit about her. I mean, if you love your partner and your mum or your sister or whoever that person is in your life that's going through this experience, learn a little bit about it. It will help. And even if you're not a partner, you're not a male, if you're a daughter and your mother's going through it or your grandma's going through it, just learn a little bit about it. As I've started to learn, it's made me have a bit more empathy. Because she is very rife, very rough. But yeah, that's how my year's gone so far. I've had some amazing, I've got some amazing guests coming on. I've been contemplating, do I finish this? Is there anybody even listening? Not that I want to give up or stop doing it because maybe people aren't listening. Mine is more just the capacity I have right now. And as soon as I can find a good team around me, if I had one wish, it would be, like, I'm going to say this proudly and loudly, I absolutely have no doubt that I'm going to be hugely wealthy. And sometimes I sit there and I go, man, if I could have people that could back me and help me do the mahi that I'm doing, I would make us all very wealthy. And I say that confidently. Will there be pitfalls? Pitfalls. There'll be huge holes in the ground. We'll all fall and get a bit scathed and battered and bruised. But, you know, then we'll get back up and then we'll be, you know, in a really beautiful position, and then we might fall in another pitfall. But to me, those are the journeys that we go through in life. Anywho, that

0: that's all we've got time for. That's kind of where I've been. That's where my life rewritten 40 plus is taking me on this really exciting, beautiful journey where I've decided as a 43-year-old Māori wahine and a mummy and a friend and a boss and an artist, I'm just going to live my life being the best version of me, doing the things that make me absolutely happy, and I want to give it all I've got. I do not want to leave this earth knowing I didn't give it all I've got, and what I will be putting first is my faith and trust in my Heavenly Father, because without Him, I will not be where I am, and making sure that I've got strong foundations in the way I think about myself, the way I treat myself, who I surround myself with, what I allow into my mind and into my heart. And on that note, I'm pretty sure I still go live every Friday on radiohawkesbay.org.nz. You will find me on my pages when I put them back up, because I got rid of them for less distractions. On that note, kia ora whānau, ka kite.
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7: Finding something that's the right size for the air tag.
8: Right, that the air tag is not going to get damaged in the process. I don't see. Oh, here we go. Is this empty?
7: We can go with this container right here, maybe.
8: Oh, that'll work.
7: Yeah.
8: Yep. We found another one.
7: Smell like a little bit like chicken.
8: That's all right. We want to make sure.
9: How much do you know about where your plastic wrappers and bottles end up? Maybe you're doing everything right, cleaning them up and sorting them for recycling. You put them in the correct bin. Truck takes them away. But then what?
8: Did it beep? If it beeped, that means it's turned on.
7: Mm-hmm.
8: Okay, so then it should be pairing.
7: Okay, let's find it.
9: It's something most of us don't really have time to think about. But in this brightly lit conference room in central Houston, Texas, they're doing their own detective work.
10: So that sound beep indicates that the air tag is now paired with the cell phone for tracking purposes.
7: That's pairing.
11: These guerrilla activists are hiding tracking devices in used plastic salad boxes. It almost looks like something from an old spy thriller. If James Bond swapped his exploding pen for a pile of dubious-smelling food containers.
8: And then we throw it in the bag of all the plastics. And that's all we have to do.
7: Okay.
11: After this, they'll take their bag to a drop-off point with other foam trays and ketchup bottles, and the hidden tracking device will allow them to follow its journey.
8: Sometimes they take different amounts of time. Sometimes they will move from the drop-off to the storage location within days. Sometimes it'll be weeks. It really just depends on how full the bin is. We haven't had an AirTag go offline.
11: In theory, most of this plastic should be recycled. Their city, Houston, has introduced a recycling program that says it can take all plastics, even those that would usually be hard to recycle.
12: You know, normally you go to drop off plastic for recycling and they tell you this type can't go here and that type can't go there. But this promises to take all plastic and recycle it through a process known as advanced recycling.
9: Advanced recycling. Sounds good, right? We're going to come back to this. Because however much you think about your waste, you're probably still creating a lot of it. Globally, we produce more than 400 million tons of plastic a year. The garbage patch of plastic waste that's built up in the Pacific is now bigger than Texas.
11: We're Dan Ashby and Lucy Taylor. We're husband and wife, and we're investigative environmentalists.

climate journalists. And in this episode of Living Planet from DW, we'll be looking at an emerging industry that's attracting millions of dollars of investment. Could it really solve our plastic problem?

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To bus or not to bus? It's a choice a lot of us make every day. Right now, it might not stack up, but it could. Tell us what would get you on board by visiting the Metro website today.

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1: Now on Plains Media, it's Parkies and Me, my journey with Parkinson's. It's a thoughtful meditation on all aspects of living with Parkinson's disorder, presented by Sue Waite.
2: Hi, this is Sue for Parkies and Me, my journey with Parkinson's. This morning I was doing my blog and it was about decluttering. I've done a lot of decluttering the last couple of weeks, getting rid of things that I no longer needed or wanted, and in some cases giving them to other people who would get the value out of them. And it's been a really good experience. I've got rid of a whole lot of things that really didn't need to be taking up space in my house and in my life. And I've decluttered paperwork, documents, clothing that I'm not going to wear again, and some of it was quite nice clothing, I have to say.